0: to find the door.
1: Arriba! Hey, come on, man. Just that one hit, hey, man.
2: No, thank you.
1: Oh, come on, man. I'll give you a supercharger, man.
2: No, thank you.
3: What's the matter, man? Don't you want to have any fun?
2: No.
1: Hey, yeah, man, this stuff will just blow something in your direction,
2: Oh, man. No, thanks.
1: Come on, here. Have some of this.

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0: Martha and the Vandellas, Dancing in the Street, the summertime in 1964. And 3 years earlier, Ernest Evans, better known as Chubby Checker, and Let's Twist Again, like we did last summer, 1961, follow-up to his big hit, The Twist. Evans is now a snack food magnate who had moved from South Carolina to Philly as a kid and was given his nickname in joking response to Fats Domino. Checker knew all the old dances like the Hucklebuck and made some new ones besides the twist like the Pony and the Fly. He went to South Philadelphia High School with Sicilian singers like Bobby Rydell and Fabian. Coming up, some summer sounds from Creole Louisiana, the Caribbean, and British skiffle when American Roots returns.
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0: It's summertime for those hearing us on North American broadcast. We've got some spins for the hot season, or yacht season, depending, with our British brothers from Muswell Hill, 1968, on American Roots.

I wish George Gershwin could have heard soul man Billy Stewart's eccentric, majestic Summertime, the long version, 1966. Before that, British skiffle and one of its biggest hits from Mungo Jerry, 1970's In the Summertime, plus the English Caribbean reggae of Pressure Drop from Toots and the Maytals, and the Louisiana Creole song Femme La Di, pulled out of the archives into a cabaret sound by the Cajun band Fufale in 2008. Femme La Di means The Woman Says. And we started with the Kinks' Louche Lament, Sunny Afternoon, 1966. A bit of ironic British music hall style in its own way. Our summertime musical variations take us next to picnics and parties with red beans, barbecue, and watermelons when American Roots returns. If you're visiting New Orleans or Memphis this summer, we've got a culinary soundtrack, but you need to bring the cold beer. It's going to be a bit warm in both cities. And you want something to wash down the everyday favorites, like red beans, sung and played by Professor Longhair on American Roots.

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You found us. 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

0: The Beach Boys, 1964, counterpoint to their upbeat hot rod tunes and twangy surf music. Brian Wilson singing lead on the meditative lyrics to Keep an Eye on Summer. Before that, Jeff Tweedy of Wilco and the title track of their 1999 CD, Summer Teeth, the song written by Tweedy and the late Jay Bennett. We're back with Surf, Sand, and Other Summer Songs when American Roots returns.
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0: I'm Nick Spitzer with our program of summertime music and culture variations on going to the beach and surfing, including the 1960 classic from The Ventures, Walk, Don't Run. 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And the shamisen, a traditional Japanese instrument, Dark Eyes on American Roots.

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A sudden thing set, and so it stay. 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

0: road is a different mode. Anything goes, and now we are on the road. Coach, it doesn't load, so we pumping up
1: Cloud.
0: You know, see the thing load is a different mode. Anything goes, and now we are on the road. Coach,

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Tune to the Dance Hall Reggae Show. Your selector, DJ Joshua, in the mix. Juggling some roots and culture music for the modern day. Artists like Shabbat Ranks, A Sudden Thing Set, Black Hero alongside Young Trip gave us Phenomenal. New music from Kabaka Pyramid, A Thing Called Rotation, and Buju Banton. The LP is called Too Too Bad, and that's called We Now Play. We heard Protege alongside Massacre, big song for this year, Ting Loud. And my singer, Medicine, coming strong this year. Another good shot, this one's called Can't Stop We Food. And that's the way we do it. This is Dancehall Reggae Music, featuring new sounds tonight. This one from Dre Island's new LP release.

0: 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Your selector DJ Joshua in the mix. This is a new Dubwise version. Shams the producer, Al Barozzi calling Selassie. We've been listening to Roots music. Runkus alongside Sean Paul, Sure as the Sun, and Torch in combination with the one Luton Fire thing called.
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0: Courtesy of Lickle Lion Sound, we heard a couple shots. Don Gio with High Connection and Chezzy with Chainsaw. On a rhythm called Horns of Blessing, artists like I Maroon and Freddie McGregor. And we heard a juggling from the Silly Walks Discotheque, massive out of France, featuring artists like Christopher Ellis and Jay Boog alongside the one Busy Signal, Agent Sasko. The rhythm is called Double Trouble. Azalineage gave us Watch Out from the Rebel Daughter LP. Lila Ike, Is This What It Feels Like on the Protege Feels Like rhythm. And started out that set of music way back with Dre Island from his new LP release. A tune called Situation. We'll feature some more from that record as the hour progresses. Just keep your dial locked in for more of the best dancehall and reggae music you find anywhere on the Dancehall Reggae Show.

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0: Dre Island on the Dancehall Reggae Show. No Senseless Conversation. We heard artists like Jalonzo on the Victory Rhythm, a thing called Written in the Dirt. We heard a little something from Yaksta, a thing called It's Okay, and my singer Esau gave us Solomon and David. A rhythm called Baseline Juggling. Artists like Interest with No Way and Hollow Point, Dem Falling. Started out that little set of music with Zion Marley, a new piece called Caught Up. And that's the way we do it. The Dancehall Reggae Show. Your selector DJ Joshua in the mix. We got time for a few more shots, so keep your dial locked in. Now it's dancehall segment time.
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You know me, I feel.

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Busy Signal and Spraga Bands on the Brawlin' Rhythm. The Circuit Rhythm featuring Sean Paul, Ding Dong, Rose Dawn and Vibes Cartel, Soundboy and TJ on the Circuit Rhythm. A rhythm called Chill Ute featuring artists like Crisis and Kaka High Flame. Artists like Ding Dong with a thing called One Up on the Chill Ute Rhythm. And started out Dancehall segment with Torch Dem Rhythm featuring Ja Life. And Teflon with a thing called Torch. 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
1: 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Let's get started with some 87 dead here to kick us off tonight.

All right, we're listening to some Dead. Well, let's just go one more tune. I got situated in here. This is from Dave's Picks, Volume 36. This is Hartford Civic Center, Hartford, Connecticut, March 26th and 27th of 87. I believe we're on the 27th here with the start of set one. Let's get a little Bobby tune in. I think we're all ready to roll here for the evening.

Mr.

0: Alrighty. A little Grateful Dead to kick the evening off here. You gave me time to get in here, get the laptop set up. Coming to you from KABF tonight live. It's currently August the 23rd, 2026, 12:28 a.m. Glad to be making a Little Rock weekend this weekend. I decided I wanted to hang here. There were some good shows going on, and I got to drive to Michigan tomorrow anyway, so decided to not head to Northwest, and I'm glad I did. Earlier this evening, I saw Chris DeClercq Band at Whitewater Tavern. And I'm sitting here right now trying to blend some of that up so we can listen to some fresh Chris DeClercq Band here this evening. But now let's listen to some Free Verse. Free Verse Band been around for a long time, and I think this is the first time I actually recorded them, which is a shame. The last couple of times they played at Rev Room and did the Grateful Dead tribute, I was really looking forward to that. Something came up last minute. I couldn't make the last one, so I hate that I missed getting in on that, but really enjoyed it at Four Quarter last night. It was a good crowd. It was good seeing all the local Jamily show up. And I always love me some Four Quarter bar. So I did get a recording. Four Quarter is a tough room. It's the toughest room for me to record. But usually I take my OG Tascam and just sneak a line out from one of the stacks and blend it with some of the onboard audience mics. And it turns out pretty good. So we'll check this out. I'm going to fade this dead out here. And let's see. I started in set two here, I think is what I got queued up with an original. They had they started the second set with a Tall Boy, which they shouted out Summer for her birthday. She got a shout out from DeClercq tonight too. It's her birthday weekend, so happy birthday, Summer. But then they had a little technical difficulty, and then we're gonna pick up right where that resumed. All right, Free Verse from just over 24 hours ago, August 21st, 2026, at Four Quarter Bar.
1: 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We're gonna play an original song now. This one's called High on the Levee.

0: get a hot pants? Is it gonna get a hot pants?
1: All right, good stuff. We're listening to Free Verse from Friday night, the 21st of August, over at Four Quarter Bar. I'll keep this going a little bit here. Let's skip ahead, though, here. Got a little bit of a pause. Not sure what's next. We will find out momentarily.
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at the top of the hour here. We've been listening to some Free Verse from Four Quarter Bar last night, Friday night, August 21st. We heard High on the Levee and a Jungle Boogie. And then a Truckin' and it's Positively 4th Street. Probably be close to getting it all in here before the end of the hour, but we'll start back up again here in hour two.

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2: All right, welcome back to Soundboard, coming to you from KABF and KPSQ tonight, coming to you from KABF here in downtown Little Rock. Glad to have a weekend in Little Rock. It's been a good weekend of some live music, heard some Free Verse earlier tonight, some Krista Clerk. We're going to hear some Krista Clerk. I need to do a little bit more processing, and it kind of glitches out my whole laptop here. I need to upgrade that thing here someday. But I was looking ahead at shows that I may or may not be able to make, and Whitewater Tavern was a lot of fun tonight, and I saw Shiny Ribs is coming back to Whitewater. Last time he came, I tried to make it, couldn't make it. I think he did two nights then, but this looks like a one-night, Monday-night show. Shiny Ribs at Whitewater Tavern on Monday, September 21st. I don't know that I've played much Shiny Ribs before. I wouldn't want to check him out. Let's go back to his 2010 album here. Listen to a few tunes here. We'll start off with Who Built the Moon.

0: beer. I think I like it that way. It's concert cool.
1: All right, that's Shiny Ribs. And that was from the first album, 2010 album, Well After a While. We heard Who Built the Moon, Devil Song, and then Country Cool. Shiny Ribs coming to Whitewater Tavern on Monday, September 21st. All right, I think I got some Chris DeClercq Band all teed up, ready for us to listen to. This was earlier tonight. This was at the Whitewater Tavern, August the 22nd, Saturday night. It was another fun night, two nights in a row. Little Rock saw a bunch of the same crowd, some of the same folks, and some new folks. Glad to see lots of the Little Rock family out having a good time, and Chris put on a good show as usual. And I haven't really had a chance to listen to this yet, just threw some together, so we'll see. Sometimes the chatter gets a little bit loud. I have to go back and tune this up. This is just a first run, but let's start off here towards the beginning of set two, and let's listen to some Chris DeClercq.

0: Union.
1: All right, back to Monterey Bray, I believe that was called. Let's skip ahead. Krista Clark, Whitewater earlier tonight here. Keep
2: That's
1: it going.
2: What I'm talking about. Here's an old one. I hope you love it.

0: hope you guys are having as much fun as we are. Because we're having a lot of fun.
1: All right, we're going to jump ahead, keep it going here.

Nice. Well, Deep Ellum Blues got everybody dancing. A little bit of feedback there at the end. That was Krista Clark Band. That was from earlier tonight, August the 22nd, 2026, Saturday night, Whitewater Tavern. It was a fun night. It was good seeing everybody. Enjoyed the music they put on. A heck of a show. All right. I was looking at my feed here. I bet some of you saw this. Goose and Green Sky Bluegrass are kind of leapfrogging each other, as the Live for Live Music article describes. They're up in the Northwest, and they landed at the same place this weekend. And on Friday night, the 21st, Green Sky Bluegrass actually opened for Goose. And Rick came out and played during one of the tunes. Also, Cotter Ellis came out and looks like he played some vibra slap on the tune What You Need. Later on, I was really wanting to kind of listen to this. Paul Hoffman and Anders Beck came out and played with Goose doing Atlantic City. But Goose hasn't released that yet, but it should pop up on Nugs. But Green Sky Bluegrass has released their set. So this is from the Hayden Helms Amphitheater in Bend, Oregon, August 21st, 2026, courtesy of Nugs. I want to hear this What You Need, but I'm going to backtrack here and listen to Pig in a Pen before it. So one set here, they opened up for Goose. So this is the second song. We'll let this track probably to the top of the hour. This is Green Sky with special guest from Goose.

0: Thank you, folks. That's some of that bluegrass music. We're Green Sky Bluegrass, in case you didn't know. We want to thank our buddies Goose for having us out for a couple shows. Yeah. Hell yeah. You know, you love Goose, we love Goose. Why don't we just do this thing? Why don't we get Rick out here to play music with us? Why don't we just do that right away? Why don't we just get... Does that seem like a good idea, people? Does that seem reasonable to you? Oh, shit, there he is! It worked!
1: More Goose.
0: Oh, yeah. See, Cotter didn't want Rick to be lonely, so... We would like to welcome to the stage Goose's best vibraslap player. Right here, folks. It's true, isn't it? It's true.

0: Thanks, buddy.
1: That's really nice. 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We've got about 9 minutes left. It's perfect for this next tune. We'll skip ahead. Solstice.

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1: Welcome to Soundboard here, Hour 3, coming to you tonight from KABF. This show will air on KPSQ next weekend, I believe, I gotta look at the old schedule and figure that out, though. Next weekend I'll be at work, so I won't be at either station live. Tonight, coming to you from KBF. It's currently August 23rd, 2026. It's 2 a.m., and my computer here in the studio is really trying to crap out. It just lagged for a minute and a half, just trying to play you top of the hour. I'd reboot it, but then who knows if it'll wake back up. So, okay, let's move on, though. I've been looking ahead. We're going to change gears a little bit here tonight. We're going to switch to some polyrhythmics. I don't remember the last time I played any polyrhythmics, if I ever did. Surely I have. They've been around a while. But they're coming to Hillberry. I'm starting to get in that Hillberry mood, that planning phase, figuring out what all I need to get ready. And it's getting exciting. I can't wait. It's going to be a good year, I hope. Weather's always a crapshoot at Hillberry. You never know what you're going to get. One year it was cold and rainy. And a couple years ago, it was dustberry and hot. We'll see how it goes this year. But what a lineup, as usual. You know, there's always something a little different to close out the festival. Sunday night this year on the main stage, it's Polyrhythmics, 1240 to 210. They are the set closer, except for Blurred Name, which will be up on the Shrine stage every year. They're the finish, but the main stage closer is always a little something different, and I'm looking forward to checking out some Polyrhythmics. I found this Live from the Get Down Volume 1, an album that came out in 2025. We're going to start off here with what sounds kind of clever here, Yeti Set Go. That sounds pretty cool. I think I still have to turn off the background here. Let's fix that. And then we're going to listen to some Polyrhythmics here for a little bit until we figure out what else we want to hear.
2: Hello, hello, hello. Welcome in for this live concert recording with the Polyrhythmics. It's an honor and a privilege to be able to be hosting them here. The first time that I saw them was at Boom Boom Room in San Francisco with 30 people. They burned it down then, and they will burn it down tonight. I would love to thank Chris Howland from Heady Wax Fiends for helping to put on this event tonight. Enjoy the show, and please welcome the Polyrhythmics.

Alright, we're listening to Polyrhythmics. And it's live. It's live from the Get Down, Volume 1. And we're actually just now starting track 3. It's a seg right one into others. Yeti Set Go and the Crack Pepper. It's called Clydesdale. 6-minute tune, let's let it go.

right, Polyrhythmics are coming to Hillbury this year. They're playing Sunday night, closing out the main stage, 1240 to 210 on Sunday at Hillbury this year. So, good stuff. That was from Live from the Get Down, Volume 1, commercially available live album there. All right, I want to listen to something here a little bit different again. I've been talking up a lot of folks talking about Johnny Blue Skies the last couple of nights here, seeing folks here. And he's back on the road, and I got some tickets. I'm trying to decide here on October 2nd. I got tickets for him over in Nashville. And then the following weekend, it is Hillbury, and also Fish is playing over in Huntsville then. So that's going to be a dilemma for some folks. I know a lot of, I talked to some folks that are doing that instead of Hillbury this year. But the following weekend, it's Johnny Blue Skies in Brooklyn. He's also playing, got some dates in Austin. So I got tickets for Nashville and Brooklyn. I'm trying to decide because that would put me, that's a lot of travel if I make all of those plus Hillbury. So I'll probably pick one or the other, either do Brooklyn or Nashville. But I've not seen old Sturgill Simpson yet. And Johnny Blue Skies, his alter ego, sounds like a lot of fun. I know folks have been digging on it. Let's go listen to here. It is on Nugs. I was pleased to see that. So I was looking. Also talked tonight to my buddy Scott, who apparently last year they made all three of the Dead & Company final shows in San Francisco. I'm jealous. Jealous because, of course, those turned out to be Bob Weir's last shows. But Johnny Blue Skies opened on one night, Billy Strings on another, and Trey Anastasio on another. What powerhouse shows those were. But this Johnny Blue Skies from Golden Gate Park is available on Nugs. August the 2nd, 2025, San Francisco, California. Let's listen to, not super familiar with his material. There's a 13-minute track. I think I played that one before. It looks familiar. Oh, here's a cool cover. We'll start off with Whiter Shade of Pale and let it track for a little bit.

tonight. We've been listening to Sturgill Simpson as his alter ego there, Johnny Blue Skies. And this was from just over a year ago, August the 2nd, 2025. It's when he opened for Dead & Company, Golden Gate State Park, San Francisco, California. It's one big old seg fest. We heard Wider Shade of Hell, but sounds like that was a seg from the song before, and a Brace for Life. I'm sorry, Brace for Impact, Live a Little. And then You Don't Miss Your Water. And this is Fastest Horse in Town. Heard this one before, 9-minute tune, nice track. It's 2:40 though. I think I'm going to fade down here, and we're going to listen to something different. I did somebody reached out to me, and I appreciate that. On the internet, JT, I think, Trawick, T-R-A-W-W-I-C-K, he reached out to me. He's got some music coming up. He's from the Conway area, Arkansas musician originally from Conway. I think he's been playing over in the Northwest now, so I'm not sure where he's living with. But he put together a cool sounding night of music Sunday, August the 30th, 2 to 4 p.m. at the Max Event venue in Conway. I haven't heard of that one yet. But it's a evening of music that he's kind of billed it as a homecoming here. Let's see here. Bill Nesbitt, Skip Wooten, Christian Miller, and Tim Trawick. Tim Trawick is his dad. We're all playing with him. He says the idea is really a homecoming, bringing together some of the folks that helped turn him into a musician and shape his musical career, as well as some of the some folks from Arkansas's old-time bluegrass and roots traditions. Says he'll be playing some of his personal blend of original Ozark Mountain folk and cowboy swing with a hint of bluegrass with some stories along the way. So I won't be able to make it. I work that entire weekend, but that's Sunday, August the 30th from 2 to 4. It would be something I would enjoy if I could make it. I do appreciate him reaching out. He's got an album on the streaming services. It's called Ozark Original, JT Trawick. I'm not familiar, or Trawick. I'm not familiar with any of the tunes here. So I'll probably start off here right at the beginning. We'll listen to a couple of them. Let's say goodbye to this Johnny Blue Skies. I am looking forward to checking him out, though, here pretty soon. All right, here we go. Let's check out this. This tune's called Life Goes Fast.

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1: All right, that was a little JT Trawick from the Conway area. Now lives up in Portland, I believe. He's playing Conway at the Max Event, for the Max Event venue in Conway. It's a week from now, Sunday, August 30th, 2 to 4 p.m. But it's about quitting time. Thanks for listening tonight. You can check out the playlist over on the Facebook at Soundboard Radio, and the show will end up on SoundCloud eventually. Let's leave with a little character zero. We got zeroed out for set two closer of the fifth night of Fish at Madison Square Garden, July 29th. 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
1: Here's a quintet that makes you wonder what would have happened if two of the band members hadn't passed away in their mid-20s. I'm David Massey. You think of Hendrix. You think of Jim Morrison. You think of Janis Joplin and all the good and all the great music they could have recorded. How about Clifford Brown?

Up next, Bob Mintzer's Overlap with the Dave Stryker Trio. That's Joy Spring, a composition by trumpeter Clifford Brown, with Richie Powell at the piano, George Morrow, Max Roach, and Harold Land at the tenor saxophone. Joy Spring. Here's Overlap. Bob Mintzer and the gang. The Dave Stryker.

0: guitarist Dave Stryker's 2024 release, Groove Street, and Bob Mintzer's Overlap, with McClinty Hunter at the drums, Jared Gold at the organ, and Dave and Bob.
1: And preceding that,
0: Joy Spring, a composition by trumpeter Clifford Brown,

Up next, Lucas Pino covers Fred Hirsch's Phantom of the Opera. That's the music from Marius Vanderbrink, New York Knock, with Stacy Dillard and Sean Jones.

A composition called Easy Goin' from a Midwest guitarist named Alex Frank in the quartet, John Kazillamut playing the drums, and Matt Villinger at the piano.

Alex Loret's Silent Ship, On the Way, Jo Vivir, from one of the great second-generation vocalists in jazz, Veronica Swift, and her album called Veronica Swift. Easy to remember, isn't it? Mack Avenue Jazz, and a 2023 release. Here's a generation of musicians who came through outside-in music, and now on Whirlwind Recordings, Alan Mednard at the drums, Desmond White at the bass, Glenn Zaleski at the piano, and Alex Loret, and his composition, Silent Ship, recorded December 17th of 2021 and out in May of 2023.

We heard two, Alex Loray and Weird Ear. Evening Will Find Itself is the Whirlwind release, and Silent Ship, written by Alex. And then Felipe Sales, Inner Connections Ensemble on Jazz Road, and Tapestry, Inner Connections Ensemble featuring Magos Herrera at the vocals. And Home Is Here is the album for Felipe Sales, and the song called Two Worlds Together. 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We sure appreciate your help. 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

Pianist Regina Carter comes from Detroit, and she's carved out a unique place for herself in the world of jazz music. I'm David Bassey. Regina Carter began piano lessons at the age of 2 after playing a melody by ear for her brother's piano teacher. After she deliberately played the wrong ending note at a concert, the piano teacher suggested she take up the violin, indicating that the Suzuki method could be more conducive to her creativity. Carter's mother enrolled her at the Detroit Community Music School, and when she was 4 years old, she began studying the violin. She also studied the piano and continued her lessons there, as well as got into tap and ballet dance. Here's Regina Carter in an album that is like a history lesson with her family. It's called Southern Comfort, and Blues de Bastille talks of the music of Louisiana and the way that they play the violin in that culture. Regina Carter.

0: Joshua Redman. And the second of two highly talented musicians in jazz, Regina Carter, and her album Southern Comfort from 2014, followed by Joshua Redman from the year 2000 on Warner Brothers Records, with Gregory Hutchinson at the drums, Reuben Rogers bass, and Aaron Goldberg piano. The song called Courage, asymmetric aria, and Joshua Redman plays a saxophone of great merit, who almost became a lawyer, but he took a little break in between degrees and ended up getting so much work as a musician, he couldn't really get back to school. Joshua Redman, the album Beyond on Warner Brothers Records. And yeah, some beautiful music on Jazz with David Bassey. Thanks for being with me. Let's continue, shall we?
1: Hey, hey, Tutu. This is Julian Taylor here, and I've got a great show planned for you this week on the Jukebox. Going to be spinning some brand new music from Phoebe Bridges. Also, brand new music from Orville Peck. We've got Max Romeo on the show. We have Mimi Obanaswin, Tracy Chapman, Simon and Garfunkel, Zune. We even have something from Terry Collier on the show, so don't touch that dial.
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The band Native Soul on Cellar Music, with Steve Johns playing the drums, Peter Brannan at the tenor and soprano saxophones, Nora Hedju at the piano, Marcus McLaren playing the acoustic bass, and Freddie Hendrix joins them on a few cuts. That one, a Lennon and McCartney composition, Nowhere Man, and mid-60s for the Beatles, the album, I believe, Rubber Soul. Not quite sure at this point. What Is That Isn't is the album from Native Soul. What Is That Isn't. And very few covers on this album, mostly original music from a fine band. Looks like it's led by Steve Johns at the drums. Here's a saxophonist of great merit. His name is Jim Snedero, and his composition, Estuary. Let's listen.

0: Diane Reeves, Bob Freeman.
1: One of those 75th birthday parties held at the Blue Note in New York City. Always sound like a lot of fun, and always recorded on Half Note Records. It's Bob Freeman's 75th birthday with his son Chico Freeman and his quartet, George Cables at the piano, Sante DiBriano at the bass, Gene Jackson at the drums, and the vocalist of great merit, Grammy winner, Diane Reeves. Courtesy of Blue Note Records, Bob Freeman's 75th birthday celebration in Sonny Rollins' Tenor Madness is the song. Preceding that, it's one from 2019 and drummer Herlin Riley, Perpetual Optimism, and the classic Wang Dang Doodle. Oh yeah. Here's one, Orbital Resonances.

saxophonist Quinson Natchoff. Path to Totality is the whirlwind release, and Orbital Resonances, the song.

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1: Thanks for joining me here on Jazz with David Bassi. Steeped in the soul jazz tradition of the 1960s and 1970s, organist Chris Hazleton modernizes that sound with his Boogaloo 7 and their second album, The Basement Beat. On Sunflower Soul, here's the song Frying Pan. Here's the song Frying Pan. Chris Hazleton.

blues, and jazz. I'm David Bassey on a Verve release from 1957 called Nothing But the Blues. Herb Ellis goes into the depths of the blues with Stan Getz on the tenor, Roy Eldridge at the trumpet, Ray Brown, and drummer Stan Levy. Recorded October 11th and 12th of 1957 in Hollywood. Here's Big Red's Boogie Woogie from guitarist Herb Ellis.

a master of the guitar, who could play just about anything he wants. In fact, at the time he recorded this album, 1957, he was a guitarist in a trio with Oscar Peterson, Ray Brown, Herb Ellis. Nothing but the blues, his foray into a solo career about that time, with Stan Levy at the drums, Ray at the bass, Stan Getz, and Roy Eldridge for Big Red's Boogie Woogie, Herb Ellis, out on Verve Records. Let's continue on with classic music from Blue Engine Records. This is a performance from Jazz at Lincoln Center, and the executive producer of this album is Wynton Marsalis. Recorded live on March 29th of 1992. It's pianist Jerry Allen with the incomparable vocalist Betty Carter.

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Duke Ellington and the Orchestra from September 8, 1959 with Paul Gonsalves, Jimmy Hamilton, Russell Prokopek, Johnny Hodges, and Harry Carney, all in the saxophone section. It's Duke Ellington and his orchestra festival session. Preceding that, David Hazeltine at the piano with Ron Carter bass, Al Foster at the drums, and one from Sammy Kahn and Neil Hefti, and the popular television series, The Odd Couple, the theme song, David Hazeltine, and his album called The Time Is Now. Here's Richard Ford.

Lauren Henderson, covering one from Blossom Dearie, Inside a Silent Tear, with Nick Tenura at the guitar and Sullivan Fortner at the piano. And preceding that, Richard Ford, Basso, Profundissimo. 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

Nakaratana and the band called Otanawa. Aisan-san, Love's Radiance is the album, and Antagata Dakotsa is the song. Akuratana and Otanawa, the band once again. Pete Coco before that, Lined with a Groove, and songs by bass players, four bass players. You're Me, a Red Mitchell composition from Lined with a Groove, Sullivan Fortner, and Matt Wilson, joining bassist Pete Coco for You're Me. Here's the Iron Man, pianist Harold Mayburn, with Eric Alexander, and a beautiful number called She's Out of My Life.

0: Eric Alexander, She's Out of My Life. Eric Alexander, Joe Farnsworth, John Weber. Thank you.
1: Pianist Harold Mayburn with Eric Alexander. It's Jazz with David Bassie.

0: My name is DJ Lexer, and I'm the host of Alma con Sazón. 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
1: I'm Jesse King. 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

0: being a problem for America. But as you know, with the reinterpretation of the Second Amendment, everybody is weaponized as if somehow that makes us safer. Brian Bilstone's poem, America is a Gun. England is a cup of tea, France a wheel of ripened brie, Greece a short squat olive tree, America's a gun. Brazil is football on the sand, Argentina Maradona's hand, Germany an Oompa band. Ugh, America's a gun. Holland is a wooden shoe, Hungary a goulash stew, Australia a kangaroo, America's a gun. Japan is a thermal spring, Scotland is a highland fling. Ugh, better to be anything than America as a gun. And that's a poem written by the British poet, Brian Bilstone. And again, I want to remind everyone, I found this the other day, and I really want you to start checking out the website, the Mass Shooting Tracker. And the reason I thought was just so fascinating is they say that we're looking at how many Americans were shot. That's not true. We look at how many Americans have been murdered. That's how the media and the administration counts mass shootings. And they said, but that's not a mass shooting. That's mass murder. And when you have gun violence, you actually count the number of people who are shot, not just the number of people who've been killed. I thought that was absolutely profound. And then I'm going to read you a little bit from Dan Kennedy's piece that just came out the other day, because it turned out that Seth Moulton, who is a younger, more conservative House member, is running against Ed Markey, an older senator, trust me, from Massachusetts. And for whatever reason, the Boston Globe decided to endorse Seth Moulton. And nobody really knows why. And it turns out that Markey, not only is he a very well-known name, but I think he's polling against Seth by like 20 points. So who knows? I don't know. They're looking for a balancing act. I can't quite tell. But before I get to that, I just want to read you something from Angie Nixon. Now, that's a name you're going to remember, not President Nixon, but now President Nixon has been replaced by someone very different called Angie Nixon. And Angie Nixon beat Alex Vindman in the race for the U.S. Senate in the primary in Florida. And I will be honest with you, a lot of people were shocked. Not only did Vindman have like 12 to 17 times more money than Angie Nixon, but he had more of a national name recognition. But what Angie had was something else. She had recognition in Florida. She'd been a union organizer. She had been a state rep. She had been she was very connected to the people in Florida, and she used those connections to bring out votes. But I love her comment. If wanting your neighbor to afford their insulin is radical, then call me a radical. If believing a mother shouldn't have to work three jobs to keep a roof over her family's head is extreme, then call me extreme. And I just want to add one more sort of point to that conversation. And that is that they were asking her, well, didn't you just join the Democratic Socialist? She goes, yeah, I'm a Democrat, Working People's Party, Democratic Socialist. I kind of like stuff in all three of those parties. And they said, well, they said they want to shut down prisons. And what does Angie say? Well, that's true. I want to shut down private for-profit prisons. Can I repeat that? Yes, I want to shut down prisons. Private for-profit prisons. I love her. I just love her. And I can hear Harvey laughing in the background. And the reason why, Harvey, is that I feel like I'm channeling Angie, or Angie is channeling Arnie, because when I ran for Congress, someone heard me give a speech and they said, Arnie, you're not a lefty. I said, no, what am I? He said, you're the radical middle. And I went, yes, that's exactly what I am, the radical middle. Well, if it's Friday, it must be Texas. And we are lucky to be joined by Harvey Kronberg. He's the publisher of The Quorum Report, Texas' oldest political newsletter. But no, he is not Texas' oldest political commentator. Let me welcome you to the program, Harvey. Thank you so much for doing this.
1: Actually, I might be, but we'll do.
0: Oh no, I'm listening to Angie, and part of me, so just really as a quick sidebar, so you know, I was running against the party chairman and the five-term congressman, and there was no way an H-E double hockey stick I should have won, okay? But do you know why? That for the 3 years before I even started running, I had left Concord to talk about a change in our tax structure across the entire state for 3 years. I went to Rotaries. I went to the Lioness Club. I went everywhere. And I was smart, Harvey. You know what I did? Not only was I willing to put myself out there for years, basically, in every nook and cranny,

0: But I brought the most articulate anti-tax Republican with me. All right? And I said, okay, Neil Kirk, we're going together. I want them to hear the difference between what you are offering and what the party offers and what I am suggesting as a change. Think about that, Harvey. I mean, I was smart. I didn't want to be speaking in isolation. I wanted to have the point counterpoint. And so when I got beat the two guys by 2-1, everybody was flabbergasted. But what was even more shocking, it was the largest voter turnout in a primary in state history. And that was 1992. You know when that number was broken? In 2018. In 2018. So I am just telling you, actually communicating with the base and talking to them and doing it for a long time before you ask for a vote, there's a payoff. There's a payoff. And Angie Nixon is an example of that payoff. All right, I'll get off of Florida. I'll get off of the liberals. But you mentioned something to me as you were coming on the air. And you said that Scott Braddock, who's your editor of the Quorum Report, pointed something out to you that you found very interesting. Democrats are always in Texas in a position of being on the 80-20 side. 80% opposed, 20% agree. And they're kind of like, how do we defeat that? And what Scott pointed out to you was that Republicans, for the first time in a long time, if ever, are suddenly in the same 80-20 camp. Maybe not on the same issues, but on issues that are really motivating voters in Texas. So let me not only welcome you to the program, but give me those 80-20. I want to know. Thank you for joining me.
1: For the last 30 years, Democrats have been on the receiving end of the wrong side of 80-20 polling. They've been in the 20% with 80% opposed to their positions, whether it be on transgender or once upon a time gay marriage, mostly cultural issues, but also so-called woke-related issues, diversity, equity, and inclusion. Now for the first time in my memory, actually, Republicans find themselves with about a half a dozen issues that they're having to defend where they're on the wrong side of 80-20. And they're taking incoming on whether it's data centers or the big conversation now about transmission, these monster transmission lines that are going to go through rural Texas, which are actually pretty necessary given our grid deficiencies, but nonetheless have alienated rural Texas, perhaps terminally, from at least Greg Abbott. It's enormous. And then you've got Big Bend Park, where suddenly Greg Abbott is stampeded. He's remained silent on building a wall in this incredible natural beauty.
0: Natural wonder. It's a natural wonder. It's not even beauty. It's just incredible.
1: Which is impossible for people to come across. I mean, it's all cliffs and rivers. I mean, it's its own natural wall. The pictures of bulldozers carving out a road the other day just mobilized Democrats and Republicans. They're on the wrong side of that issue. Abbott's remained silent for months on this issue, and then all of a sudden he's running around vouchers. 2 years ago, all he could talk about was parental choice and vouchers. Now, all of a sudden, he's offering up programs to beef up public schools.
0: Sorry, I can't stop laughing because especially in rural Texas, everyone, that is the absolute hardcore base of the Republican Party in Texas. And it is that part of Texas now that's getting beat up. They're beating up with AI. They're beating up at the Big Bend. They're beating up with vouchers. All these things are being so harmful. And suddenly everyone's saying, wait a minute here. What about this party that was supposed to be good on the economy, that could see us and understand what we needed to survive? And on top of that, look what's happening with healthcare. All the rural hospitals that are shutting down. So, I mean, the combination is more than a trifecta. But the question, here's my question. So Scott pointed out the 80-20s that are now a problem for Republicans. How are the Democrats working with that material? That's my question. It's one thing to know it. It's another thing to elevate it.
1: Tallarico is staying focused. I mean, Tallarico is the marquee race, obviously. He's raised an enormous amount of money. He's outspent on TV. He's outspent his opponent 200 to, believe it or not, 200 to one. He's talking mostly about affordability in public and corruption, Paxton corruption. But Gina Hinojosa, who has no money, she's running the Democratic gubernatorial candidate, was the first one to pick up on data centers as being able to fracture Greg Abbott's stranglehold on West Texas, which is the Republican savings account. She was able to cobble together roughly $1 million for an ad buy, mostly in rural Texas, where money actually goes pretty far. TV dollars actually go pretty far, even if it is cable, and is running ads on data centers. And they're beating the drum on that. Now, I should also mention that Greg Abbott opposed the incumbent agriculture commissioner named Sid Miller. People may remember him for his infamous Jesus shot and pictures on social media with a shotgun. And he was a rhino hunter, and he's got an enormous social media following, and he has not forgiven Abbott. And so he is relentlessly going after Abbott on data centers in West Texas.
0: Oh, I love it. I'm sorry. I should now remember Miller is a Republican. Miller is a Republican. So the problem isn't that he's a little ticked off at Greg Abbott, but now you've got a Republican going after a Republican on an issue that so divides the Republican base. I mean, let me just ask a question. Who supports AI? Thank you. Thank you. Your answer is profound.
1: We've never really seen, I don't think I've seen an issue from January to August where the polling has turned so relentlessly against it. And obviously, there's when you start hearing about AI agents escaping and getting on the internet themselves and sabotaging. So far, we haven't seen the kind of job loss that that has been predicted.
0: It's still too soon. I mean, they're still constructing the suckers. So right. You're not going to have the job loss until they're actually in place. And a lot of people are saying, but I don't want them in place. I don't want higher electricity bills. I don't want to have to worry about my water. I don't want to have to worry about constant sound. I mean, just the physical plant itself is so detrimental to so many people. And then add what AI could possibly do to your future job or whether your kid will ever learn anything again. I mean, it's the combination is so, it's like a hydra. Every arm is toxic. And the problem is we only have built two arms. We still have like four or five more to go.
1: So the interesting thing to watch in terms of the press release wars is that Abbott is suddenly, he announced that anybody that wanted to build a data center was going to have to comply with an audit to make sure that there wasn't going to be undue stress on the grid or, you know, all the various things that folks are, water, things that folks are worrying about. And it's mostly performative. Most of the Republican consultants are even saying on record that this is performative. The Texas Tribune ran a story a couple of days ago that the audit really is just kind of a, you know, questionnaire. It's not a kind of, you know, serious audit. And so now we have a daily drumbeat of the hyperscalers saying, well, sure, we're going to comply with, you know, the parameters that the governor wants. But the reality is that they're building a lot of these out in West Texas where county governments don't have the capacity to be able to regulate them. And they just don't have the legal or statutory power. And some of these things get initiated without ever having any interaction with the local government. And that is part of what the problem is. And that can only be corrected by the legislature giving the counties that power. And the legislature won't meet till January. So I think, I mean, this is anecdotal, but most people are looking at this as mostly, as I said, performative election politics, that once the election is over, that it's open house yet again for...
0: Actually, I don't think so. Let me tell you why, Harvey, because I do think that you have some real strength at the top of the ticket and a very well-funded strength. And you and I both know that what that means is that means they could have long skirt tails and coattails. And as a result, what is performative now is suddenly if you've got a bunch of Democrats that get elected and you have a bunch of Republicans who kind of understand that their base absolutely hates these things, what is performative will suddenly give Greg Abbott like nauseousness because they will put teeth into it. And I really do think that, again, elections are synergistic. You know, even if one person loses, the ability for them to bring out a base, to invest in the party, to do whatever, has huge ramifications for what happens in your state. And I think Greg Abbott is reading the tea leaves. He knows that, you know, yeah, he's going to win, probably. But the likelihood is that he's going to very sort of disruptive legislature, if nothing else. Am I right?
1: Well, yeah, you may recall for the last 6 months, I've been predicting that the Democrats were going to gain somewhere between 8 and 12 seats in the Texas House. And now with Trump in free fall among everybody but the most ardent MAGA Republicans, you back out Trump numbers from looking at these House districts. And it's not inconceivable that you could get to like 76 Republicans, 74 Democrats.
0: Oh, my God. That's it. That's a jump ball. That's a jump ball. Exactly. Oh, my God. Because the Democrats now control who's going to be the speaker. I love it. I love it. I love it. But let me also go to something that Greg Abbott said, but I'm going to relate it to the race in South Carolina. So Darlene Graham, this is on X. I tripped up on one question last night, you know, regarding Taiwan. Well, I don't speak politician. I was just honest. Of course, Taiwan is our friend. But I think people in South Carolina are more worried about boys and girls sports. Okay, listen to her answer. But why am I mentioning this? Because what did Greg Abbott do? Greg Abbott jokes that the WNBA will be more competitive with men in the league. Oh, well, my God, they got the memo. They got the memo. It's all trans all the time. And I would just put up a sign. Yep, we're going to get rid of those four trans athletes, and you're still not going to be able to afford your groceries. You're not going to be able to go to a doctor when you're sick. I mean, look what they're doing. They're telling you to focus on this as if you care more about boys and girls sports than whether you can feed your freaking family. It's unbelievable.
1: It still polls. Abbott just did dropped a $7 million TV ad buy against Gina Hostess' $100,000 ad buy. $900,000 ad buy. And the two issues are property taxes. And we've done all this stuff with property taxes, but nobody ever feels it. So they never get any credit for what they call property tax reform. And property taxes are the most onerous taxes in Texas. And then the other two issues, that and boys and girls sports, or boys and transgenders in bathrooms. Those are the two issues that he's trying to deflect on. While all of these other conversations are going on, but he is saturating the airwaves, and as you know, it's an expensive state. We've got 22 media markets, and the 10 most expensive media markets in the country are in Texas, which is one of the reasons that the national Democrats, probably since Tallarico is doing so well in his own fundraising, are probably not going to play very hard here. And Republicans are looking at Paxton as Karl Rove wrote the other day in Wall Street Journal, that in order to get Paxton across the finish line, Trump is going to have to spend, he's got $500 million in his two super PACs. He's going to have to carry the ball because Thune has said, John Thune, the majority leader in the Senate, has said, we spent $100 million trying to save Cornyn. Paxton's your boy.
0: Yeah, exactly. Exactly. So let's go to Paxton, though, because I'm confused by this headline. This is a headline at the Houston Chronicle. Paxton says Pasadena, Rosario, and dozens of other Texas cities can't raise property tax rates. Where's that coming from?
1: There are statutory limits on without elections because property taxes, and it's they're strangling local governments. Local governments are doing pretty much massive layoffs and all kinds of contraction on public services, which is not to say they're necessarily spending their money wisely, but the state has come in, and I think it's more than 3.5% increase in property taxes or something like that. You have to have an election. Now they want to make it a 2/3 to be able to raise.
0: Oh my God. Oh my. But do people play out the consequences of this? I mean, it's just, you know, it sounds good on paper because you hate the property tax. The problem is the property tax actually pays for crap. You know what I mean? And things that are essential to your livelihood, to your safety, to your business being able to function, especially, let's say, right after some kind of a storm shows up or whatever. I mean, it's like that's the problem. They think that they're protecting you, but what they're doing is actually screwing you.
1: And in their desperation, because we don't have a personal income tax,
0: No, I know.
1: we probably never will. And property, it's an ongoing, never-ending rebellion against property taxes. The legislature has done all of these various constructs to be able to buy down local property taxes. When the next session starts, our biannual budget is $220 billion. The first 19% of that is going to go to property taxes, property tax buy downs. One out of $5 of the next of the of the next budget is probably going to be property taxes, which obviously is going to impact education, is going to indicate public health, public safety, and only about 35% of the budget's really discretionary. They've got themselves in a pretty bizarre box, so much so that Abbott and Patrick being the lieutenant governor, have told state agencies to prepare to face 3% across the board cuts. I've been saying for a long time now that the legislature thinks budget surpluses in Texas are an entitlement, that we've had budget surpluses since 2013, and there's only 18 House members that have ever seen a budget cutting session out of 150.
0: Oh
1: And
0: no.
1: only five senators that have ever seen a budget cutting session. So most of them have no clue the kind of pain that can go through even with a 3 or 4% contraction in budgetary spending in a fast growing state.
0: I mean, and the economy is not exactly like robust. It's softening. I saw the story from this morning that, Donald Trump has decided bombing Iran isn't working, so he's going to kill them economically. Okay, he's going to have an economic war. And I said, well, that might be successful. Look at his economic war on the American people. I mean, he knows how to screw people. He knows how to hurt people economically. And I guess that's the other question. We are seeing a softening. The difference, however, is this. I think it was since January, oil and gas companies have made a huge fortune. Okay, they have made a lot of money, in part because there's so much. It's not just the drill, baby, drill. It's what's happened as a result of the Strait of Hormuz. How well do you tax your oil and gas companies?
1: They are a identifiable portion of our revenue stream. I couldn't tell you off the top of my head,
0: Okay.
1: we talk what percentage of our revenues come from oil and gas, but a bunch of it goes into our rainy day fund, which also infuriates people because our rainy day fund is so large. That being, why are we holding back tax dollars when we have so many public necessities going
0: Oh
1: on?
0: God, unbelievable. Unbelievable. So this is an interesting story. Greg Abbott threatens Dallas Houston Airport grant funds over Islamic washing facilities. Okay. Now, is this an extension of the Sharia law stuff that we keep hearing about?
1: Absolutely.
0: Oh my God. Will you
1: Once
0: please explain to my audience what's going
1: and
0: on?
1: well, there has to be a victim, I'm afraid, in modern Republican politics. Somebody to be afraid of, and fear is obviously generates. And there's been a substantial growth in Muslim population in Texas. Right now, they are conflating Muslims with Muslim terrorists or Muslim fundamentalists. Just like I frankly more worry more about Christian nationalists than I do about Muslim fundamentalists. We've got 35,000 churches and synagogues in Texas. We've got 200 mosques. But if you look anyway, they're breeding that fear. Yesterday, Greg Abbott declared that they were going to purge H-1B visa teachers from public edu from the public schools, which
0: What's that about?
1: because they well
0: I
1: H-1B visas have become an issue in
0: in high
1: much.
0: tech, in high, especially in high tech, but in schools, it's out of desperation.
1: Yes. Well, and foreign language arts, for instance, if you want to teach Chinese, you get H-1B, but no foreign influence in public schools. Just like we're
0: Actually, Christian nationalists are foreign influence. I mean, I hate to plague it to you. If there's supposed to be a separation of church and state, Christian nationalists in my school, that's a foreign influence because according to my understanding of, our reading of our Constitution, they're not supposed to be there, but they're there.
1: Well, remember the Republican Party of Texas is virtually a wholly owned subsidiary of Tim Dunn, the quintessential Christian nationalist in Texas, the Midland oil man who has essentially funded the party.
0: So, Harvey, the reason why the story about, going after the Houston airports and the Dallas airports about Islamic washing facilities, can I tell you, I have a personal story about that? So I had a young woman that moved in from Pakistan. She was going to the law school. And the young woman father said to me, she wouldn't look me in the eye. She finally said, "My father said not to ask you." I said, "Okay, what are you not to ask me?" And she said, "Do you have a bidet?" And I started laughing, going, "A bidet? Because this is America." And then I realized, she's like, guess what? She's Islamic, okay? Mm-hmm. And they needed a bidet. So guess what I figured out? How to put a bidet in my bathroom. It's very, very easy. You can attach it to your toilet. Anyway, on that note, it's not that expensive, everyone. It's not that expensive. Don't you love it? I have a story for everything, Harvey. Thank you so much for doing this. 80-20, very interesting. Republicans are suddenly getting nervous. Well, you know, nervous is not good enough. You know, we'll have to see what happens in November, whether Texans can deliver a win. Thank you for joining me. I really appreciate it.
1: Always a pleasure.
0: If it's Friday, it must be Texas. We've been joined by Harvey Kronberg. Harvey Kronberg is the publisher of The Quorum Report. The Quorum Report is the oldest political newsletter in Texas. Stick around, folks. We will be right back.
2: You're listening to the American Democracy Minute, keeping your government by and for the people. An annual poll of election officials just updated by the Brennan Center for Justice April 13th shows half of those surveyed worry about election interference by political leaders, and 75% say cuts in federal election funding have not been replaced by local or state governments. As we've reported, allies of President Trump appear to be preparing to interfere with the 2026 midterm election. The Brennan Center poll found that 50% of election officials are very or somewhat worried about political leaders interfering in election administration. 71% are preparing for disruptions, including requests for access to voting machines and voter data, and the impact of recent Postal Service policy changes. The survey also found that 32% of local and state election officials have experienced threats, harassment, or abuse, and 23% are concerned about being assaulted at home or at work. We've also reported on the Trump administration's cuts to state election security funding from the Cybersecurity and Infrastructure Security Agency, or CISA. 75% of election officials said their state or local government had not provided funding to replace the federal cuts. We've linked to the Brennan Center's poll and more on the midterm challenges facing election officials at AmericanDemocracyMinute.org. I'm Brian Beal. Find us on Facebook at Democracy Minute.

0: Welcome back to part two of the Friday edition of The Attitude with Arnie Arneson and producers Dave Scott and Stephanie Collins. We continue to record on a lovely Thursday morning. If it's Friday, it must be Bill Curry. But Curry is an American lawyer and politician. He's been a two-time Democratic nominee for governor of Connecticut and a White House advisor in the administration of Bill Clinton. He was the former head of Freeze Voters, a nuclear freeze group, and has done commentary all over the country. Thank you very much for joining us, Bill.
1: Great to be with you.
0: Stephen Pimpare, Stephen Pimpare is a professor of public policy and director of the Masters in Public Policy program at Vermont Law and Graduate School. He is the author of four books, numerous articles, and the host of the New Book Network's Public Policy Channel. So lots to talk about, gentlemen, but I'm going to start with you, Stephen. You mentioned you wanted to talk about the $40 trillion debt, biggest debt we could have ever possibly imagined, and you have some thoughts. So I would love to get Pimpare on the debt.
2: I do. I have many thoughts. So as you mentioned, there were a story this week that we hit the $40 trillion mark, which gained some attention, front page of the New York Times, because it's a big round number, and evidently that signals to some people that it's a thing that suddenly we should pay attention to. First thing to say is there's absolutely nothing whatsoever that is magic about that number, right? It's again, it's a big round number, and it's going to draw a lot of attention. A couple of things to say about it. There are now a number of studies from a whole range of economists that tell us if we could somehow magically travel back in time and do nothing more than stop George W. Bush and Trump in the first administration and the second administration from imposing the regressive tax cuts that they enacted, we would probably be in surplus as far as the eye can see, right? So it is really, I think, useful for us to keep our eye on the ball of how we got to this state. I think there's a more important observation to make for thinking about a future in which one hopes we've still got a marginally functional political system, Congress still exists as a thing, and Democrats have regained control of at least portions of that system. There is an historical pattern that we can see play out from administration to administration, and that is Republicans come in, this dates back at least to Reagan, Republicans come in with all kinds of talk about fiscal austerity, and then to proceed to blow enormous holes in the budget, rack up deficits, rack up debts. Democrats then come back into power and assume the mantle of the party of fiscal responsibility. And this was sort of one of Obama's many profound failures, is listening to Wall Street and what Paul Krugman referred to as the bond vigilantes, worried about what was happening in the bond markets, and proceeded to say, you know what, I know what, there are all of these things that we talked about as social programs, as realigning public policy. We can't do it because we must get our fiscal house in order and proceed to use the calamities visited upon them by Republicans as an excuse not to enact the agenda often that they campaigned on. I want to throw down a marker now and tell you that should Democrats come back into power, this is what we are going to see. Suddenly, everyone in official Washington is going to be deeply and profoundly worried about deficits and debt. Hakeem Jeffries, who is infamously working on finding that magic center, will, in order to be fiscally responsible, right, insist that all of the grand agenda must be set aside in order to put our fiscal house in order. One more thing. The lesson here is not just about budgets, deficits, and debt. This is going to happen to every substantive policy area in Washington right now. The Trump administration has sometimes literally taken a bulldozer to domestic policy, domestic infrastructure, immigration policy, international policy, the international world order, right? Law and order, yada, yada, yada, right? do not use that as an opportunity to say we have to return to the status quo and set aside ambitious, forward-looking policy proposals. That is precisely the moment to say we have what is essentially the foundation of our house destroyed. Let's not rebuild the same house. Let's imagine a new one and start building that.
0: Okay, so Stephen, as I'm listening to you, I took some notes, Bill. And as we were talking about the fiscal house in order and that he's afraid that Democrats are suddenly going to come in and say, oh, we have to repair this. We have to put everything, all those social policies to the back of the bus until we actually figure out this fiscal mess. So I want them to focus on the fiscal house. You know whose house? My house. When you're talking about the fiscal house in order, my fiscal house needs health care. My fiscal house needs an increase in the minimum wage. And use the term fiscal house. Use the term. Okay? And say, before you get into that house, you better start focusing on my house. And I think in a lot of ways, I feel like I'm streaming a lot of the words that I heard from Angie Nixon. Because Angie Nixon was really talking about the fact that, you know, if you think affordable insulin is radical, I'm a radical. You know, if you think, you know, being able to work two jobs and be able to afford a house as opposed to three is radical, then call me a radical or extreme. And I think we need to use the term fiscal house, but then look at the American people and say, unlike we did in the 2008 economic meltdown, unlike what we've done in the past, the fiscal house that has to be front and center is yours, Bill.
3: So I'm glad to hear a lot of economists are picking up on this. I did a little thought experiment of my own not long ago, in which I simply asked, asking AI, if the Clinton tax policies had been in effect from 1981, when the Reagan tax policies were in effect, continuously to today, how high would our debt be? And AI thinks it would be zero. We would have it would wipe out the entire $40 trillion if we'd simply had the Clinton tax rates, which, by the way, one word that only a handful of extreme Republicans used with regard to the Clinton tax rates would be confiscatory. They weren't that high. And of course, everyone remembers that the economy did just really splendidly. Let me also point out, I'm not an advocate of really high tax rates. If I could get something around the Clinton rates, you know, in a constitutional amendment, so we had to keep them, I'd be, you know, pretty happy. But we have in fact done better under high tax rates than low tax rates continuously.
0: Right. Thank you.
3: Throughout our history, right. And one reason probably is it's probably not a coincidence. It probably reflects the redistributive aspects of higher tax rates that take money out of the hands of people who don't spend it instantly into the consumer economy. We're a consumer-driven economy. Everybody says that all the time, except when someone wants to give consumers more money. Okay. Then suddenly absolutely, that becomes a non-principle. But I want to just take one issue with what Stephen said, and that is that I'm a little less anxious to be on the side of greater spending. I do think the fact that we spend that we only spend more on Social Security than we do on debt now, and that if we are in a stagflation period, the interest rates are about to go up, and that debt cost is going to go even higher than it is. But, you know, we spend more servicing our debt, $1 trillion every year, than we do on defense, than we spend on Medicare, than we spend on Medicaid. And I think that is, you know, I'm like everybody. Richard Nixon once famously said, we're all Keynesians now. You won't remember me. No need to remember that. But people think Keynesian means debt's good all the time. And Keynes actually meant that debt's good in bad times. He really was sort of a cyclical, you know, much more cyclical about it. And I'm no economist, but I instinctively tend to agree with that. The really important thing here is that almost everything I want to do as a progressive costs less money than they're spending now.
0: Yes, please say that over and over again. Oh, my God.
3: So rather than come in and insist on our right to spend more as a general principle, there are programs we will all stand up for if we get the shot. Mm-hmm. An anti-corruption program would save the government 12% of its money, the money it spends, 12%, according to OECD. Mm-hmm. Bringing down our debt would save money. Real healthcare reform saves a bundle for government at every level. It is the single
0: and saves a bundle for employers. It saves
3: everybody,
0: a bundle
3: everybody.
0: For employers.
3: For people.
0: Oh my God!
3: The United States. There's so many depressing ways to compare the United States and Europe on what we spend on healthcare, but they live a lot longer than we do. They live a lot healthier than we do, and they spend half per capita. They get better healthcare with better results for half the money. The biggest reason is that one third of every healthcare dollar spent in the United States goes to overhead, including corporate profits. Right. And in Europe, it's a dime.
0: Yeah.
3: Okay. A third to 10%. So I just, you bring down healthcare, you have anti-corruption. There are a set of things we can do here. Energy cost, if we were really moving on renewables, there are all kinds of ways to bring down prices. And then lastly, just to refer back to the Clinton era tax cut rates, you put in a higher tax rate on the super rich, and you have some kind of, I ask people to think of it as a clawback. We do need a wealth tax. I'm not for a permanent wealth tax, actually. I'd like one for the next few years, though, so we can just get back some of the money they stole. Okay. And they stole so much money and created such inequality that democracy may be a near impossibility under these circumstances. So we have to take some of that money back. I'd be happy to put a sunset on it. Give me a decade. Just let me get some of that wealth that was of those ill-gotten gains. They didn't get it for innovation. They didn't get it for competition. Monopoly capitalism, by the way, destroys innovation and competition, which is what we have now. They got it by taking stuff that wasn't theirs. So those things alone would get us on the right path. And I'd like to emphasize those.
0: So, this is to do the math kind of election. And yeah. And you were talking about the trillions of dollars in debt. And then Stephen says everything we want is cheaper. It's cheaper. I mean, we never say that, Stephen. And I'm thinking about the corruption and the overcharging. And I go to Medicare Advantage. Medicare Advantage wastes more money than you could possibly imagine. And if we got rid of Medicare Advantage, Medicare would be almost funded in perpetuity just because of what Medicare Advantage does in the way of basically draining so many dollars, not to produce a better result, but to make insurance companies wealthier. And people are looking at Medicare. How do I protect my Medicare? Get rid of that. Get rid of that. And yet, what are we doing? Bill mentioned the climate crisis. Listen to this headline. Extreme heat, more dangerous for people 60 and over than previously thought. So we have an aging demographic, okay? Nobody wants to have children because they can't afford it and they can't even imagine what the future is like. We're sending home the people that take care of the aged, like the Haitians. And then you read this story that connects it to the climate crisis. There are so many connections, but the Democratic Party fails to make those connections, Stephen.
2: The ways in which the Democratic Party fails is something we don't have time for in the next 40 episodes to catalog in its entirety. I want to agree with a lot of what Bill said. I will observe simply that debt service, a lot of that money we owe to ourselves. So one of the advantages right now, until the administration finishes destroying the U.S. and the global economy, we are still the reserve currency on the planet. So a lot of that debt service is literally money that we are moving around from one account to another and paying ourselves. So that gives us sort of, I think, sometimes a distorted sense of what the actual meaningful cost of that is. A lot of the rest I want to agree. Let me add to the list, right? Take the $500 billion the Defense Department has asked to be added to its already $1 trillion annual budget, and let's repurpose that. There are a dozen easy ways to do that, right? Let's take the additional funds that the Biden administration and the Democratic Congress allocated to the Internal Revenue Service specifically to increase their ability to police already existing tax law on wealthy individuals and corporations for which you need lots of people with very deep expertise, because those are super complicated schemes that those entities are engaged in. Return that money to the IRS. Last estimates I saw said something on the order of every dollar we spend in the IRS gets us $3 somewhere in there, right? So that's free money, right? We have for the taking. The more we spend up to a point, the more we get. In terms of investing in social programs, there are a series of studies going all the way back to radical liberal John McCain's Economist, who, and this has been replicated many times, for every dollar that we spend on food stamps, what's called SNAP now, we get $1.73 in economic activity. Right. Wow. And, you know, if you think about it for a few seconds, it makes sense. Right. You give a dollar to a billionaire. Right. What do? Well, they invest it. They put it in. It does absolutely nothing to the real economy. It boosts their individual wealth. Right. On paper, it absolutely does nothing for the rest of us. But you give a low income person struggling to pay bills a dollar. What do? They go out to the corner market and they buy bread and they buy eggs and they buy other things, which in turn then feeds, right, the truckers who are delivering the bread and eggs to the stores and the farmers and even the industrial farms that are supplying the bread and eggs and all of those producers, right? You can see the spillover effects throughout the economy. One more thing, I want to underline something that Bill said, because I think it is hugely important, right? To the best of our knowledge, we can identify somewhere in the neighborhood of $250 million that Elon Musk alone spent in the 2024 election. And it does not take a political scientist to understand that the role of money is deeply corrupting our elections and the ways in which our political institutions function, causing them to respond not to voters, but to money, right? One of the additional reasons to impose, right, and Bill and I are absolutely going to disagree about where we think that top marginal tax rate should be and how durable a wealth tax should be. But we could probably agree on at least where we start, because anything is better right now than nothing, right? We do, in fact, need more revenue. Target that revenue, right, on those who have benefited disproportionately. We will not only then have greater resources to do things that benefit all of us instead of a handful of people, we will also then reduce their ability to corrupt the political process. Musk wouldn't have been able to buy Twitter, right, if he didn't have all of that absurd amounts of money. The Ellisons wouldn't be buying CBS and CBN, CNN and Paramount if they didn't have that kind of money, right? We would not see, right, Facebook dominated by single interests. We would not see the right-wing propaganda network being able to function if we had a tax system that limited people's ability to hoard wealth.
0: Okay, so let me just throw something in really quickly, because I'm listening to Stephen, and let's talk about taxing the wealthy. So we're looking at California, okay, with taxing the billionaires on whatever the amount is. But they don't just talk about taxing the wealthy, Bill. They earmark where the money goes. So they don't put the money into the general coffers. The money goes into healthcare. Okay, they decided what people don't believe anymore. So you're going to take this money from them, but am I ever going to see it? So there's an interesting concept here. It's limited. It's a one-time tax, but it also is earmarked for something that people feel incredibly vulnerable about, which is healthcare, which I think is really, really important. And then let me just say one more thing, because he was mentioning, you know, the benefit of food stamps or the benefit of investing in the IRS. For every dollar you spend, you get $3 back. Let me talk about infrastructure. There was a study done, I believe it was in Maine a couple of years ago, maybe decades ago. And they said for every dollar you spend in infrastructure investment, you see a $7 investment in the private sector, that the private sector actually benefits from that dollar investment. As it's being built, the private sector benefits. What the ultimate, and again, the 7-to-1, there is such a positive net benefit, but we never talk about that net benefit. We talk about we're going to spend this money. We don't talk about what it ultimately produces in the way of more money, Bill, more money.
3: Again, we talk We talk about a consumer-driven economy, except when someone's thinking of giving consumers some more money.
0: Yes, yes.
3: And then we don't.
2: Amen.
3: The expenditures on almost every public good pay dividends.
0: Yeah.
3: And there are some constraints on that. They pay dividends when done right. not if you screw it up, infrastructure, for example. But you know, I watch what we're doing now. I mean, this is just such a horrible tableau of political tableau to behold for all of us. You watch Trump building the ballroom and the Trump and the Trump arch and the reply. He's all about building things that he can put his name on to glorify himself into the future, into perpetuity. And meanwhile, we live in a country in which our entire public infrastructure is falling apart.
0: Completely.
3: We are guaranteeing, Trump likes to call us a third world nation. It's always projection from Trump. He's turning us into one.
0: Yes.
3: And it's not, he's the first person to neglect, but it's never been in a crisis like this. And so you read the Times piece yesterday about how easy it is to shut down the entire national grid. And you realize that all the transfer to renewables, the development of distributed generation so that you're not dependent on the grid, and all the modernization of the grid. And it's not just Trump, he's just the worst, but we haven't done it. You look at this morning I saw an article about our transportation infrastructure, where all these roads are blowing up all over the country from heat.
0: From heat, heat.
3: And you know, they're talking about trying to paint all the railroad ties white in America. Geez, how many railroad ties are there, I wonder? But that's going to take a while. And it'll take a longer while in light of the fact that no one's doing it, okay?
0: Right.
3: They were just talking. And so, you know, we are so desperately in need of modernizing our very cardiovascular system as a political economy, and he's sitting around building ballrooms.
0: So,
3: are you kidding me?
0: And let's appeal to the libertarian in us, okay? And the libertarian in me talks about the democratization of energy. And the reason why I love things like solar, like wind, like insulation, all those things, is that I don't need the grid. I don't have to genuflect to the company. I don't have to worry about what happens after a hurricane, because guess what? Something may have happened, you know, 100 miles away, but I have my panels and that is very libertarian, Stephen. It is so libertarian, but it also is such a benefit and a stabilization for an economy and for a community. You know, I don't put solar panels on my roof just for me. I put solar panels on my roof so that we don't have to build the next plant and become even more vulnerable. But we never, ever tell that story, actually, through a libertarian lens as well as an economically stability lens. It's just, oh my God, Steve.
2: And Bill's point about this being a problem that predates Trump is, I think, really important for us to keep our eye on here, right? This is not a problem that has magically appeared because Trump. I mean, all of the problems that we have been confronting, I would argue, for most of our history have been exacerbated by the Trump regime and have been thrown into sharp relief. But, you know, one of the reasons that historically we have underinvested in solar and other alternative energy forces is because of the disproportionate power and influence that the fossil fuel industry pays in our political system, because we have a political system that disproportionately gives space for wealthy individual and corporate interests to influence policy, right? And this is both in the halls of Congress, within the executive branch, and throughout the media as well, right? This is the long story of Philip Morris and its ability to sell poisonous products for decades and decades and decades because of a fundamentally dysfunctional political system that does not and has not historically work to serve our collective interests. That's the opportunity we have now as we build this endless list of the ways in which the system is failing us. Is, again, to go back to where we started, instead of trying to return to some status quo ante, to say, here's the opportunity out of this crisis. what kind of world can we build anew?
0: And Bill, you mentioned, you know, we talked about the taxes that maybe they wouldn't have the money to spend on the elections. Well, I think we should also begin to learn something called the Montana Plan. And the Montana Plan basically goes to state to state to state and says, you know, you create corporations, you can also limit corporations. And you can say that corporations are not allowed to spend in political campaigns, okay? It's not Citizens United, it's not free speech. It's basically saying this is what corporations can do and this is what corporations can't do. Well, you know what? That's exactly what the Montana plan is about. And I don't know if I can wait for mañana, for when those rich people are going to actually feel the effect of a tax cut, you know, a tax increase. But I know what the Montana plan says. The Montana plan says you can't cut your checks here. You can't influence the outcomes of elections here.
3: It's unclear to me, though. I mean, let me say, I like it and I'm for it. I don't think you can stop what corporations incorporated in other states.
0: No, that's not true. I will send you the articles because when you blue sky a corporation so that they can function in another state, they have to function by the rules of that state.
3: No. But I mean that a company incorporated in another state that comes.
0: I capisce. And on that note, anyway, I need to let both of you go.
3: Okay.
0: All right. Thank you. Stephen Pimpare, thank you so much for joining us. Bill Curry. If it's Curry and Pimpare, it must be Friday. This is The Attitude. We'll schmooze on Monday, everyone. Ciao.

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2: Hey, how are you?
3: Inflation has come down a little bit, but if those prices haven't come down, it's because of the tariffs, because tariffs have been put in place and essentially kept prices higher than they otherwise would have been.
1: Georgia Tech economics professor Tibor Bischetti says import taxes are raising the cost of school supplies. 25 states are suing the administration over the levies. Data from the Groundwork Collaborative finds an average new lunchbox now costs nearly $20, up a quarter in 2 years. President Donald Trump is putting new 50% tariffs on Canada, and Prime Minister Mark Carney says retaliatory levies will hit after Labor Day. Around 5% of Canadian exports will be taxed by the U.S., and Carney says his country will put tariffs on nearly $30 billion worth of goods. Even as consumers pay more, economic growth has slowed in the last year and a half. But while campaigning for the GOP in Ohio, Vice President J.D. Vance claimed U.S. factory construction is making a significant comeback.
4: Under President Trump's leadership, factory construction employment has exploded. We've added 83,000 factory construction jobs just since Inauguration Day.
1: According to the Center for Economic and Policy Research, factory construction and investment peaked under President Joe Biden because of the Inflation Reduction Act, the CHIPS Act, and the bipartisan infrastructure bill. Meanwhile, federal data shows factory construction spending is down more than a fifth from last year, while there are fewer manufacturing jobs now than when Trump returned to office. A new investigation from the nonprofit Right to Know found more than 24 chemical industry lobbyists are running key parts of federal environmental and safety agencies despite pushback from people in farm country. And Stacey Malkin with the group points out the U.S. Supreme Court stripped people of the right to sue the maker of the weed killer Roundup if they get cancer after using the product. Malkin says the court and the executive branch are moving in the same direction.
5: While they're giving favors like new PFAS pesticides and dicambas and the glyphosate executive order, they're also making significant cuts to the government's capacity to conduct science for chemical

0: States submit a list of eligible citizens before allowing absentee ballots. Federal courts have blocked that order, repeatedly ruling the White House can't interfere with voting. So the new Postal Service rule may not have any impact, but the administration and election watchdogs are headed to court. I'm Edwin J. Vieira for Pacifica Network and Public News Service. 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

0: This is 60 Second Civics from the Center for Civic Education. I'm Mark Gage. On occasion, Congress and the Supreme Court have tried to rein in the president. In April 1952, President Harry S. Truman ordered the Secretary of Commerce to operate the nation's steel mills during a strike to ensure adequate supply of steel during the Korean War. The Supreme Court held that President Truman had exceeded his authority in seizing the steel mills. In the 1970s, Congress debated withholding funding for the Vietnam War as the war continued to lose public support. In 2006, the court held that President George W. Bush's creation of special military commissions to try alleged terrorists violated the Uniform Code of Military Justice passed by Congress in 1950 and the 1949 Geneva Convention, an international treaty that the United States had signed. These examples aside, during wars and national emergencies, both Congress and the court tend to defer to the president. That's all for today's podcast. 60 Second Civics, where civic education only takes a minute.
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0: With dangerous heat settling into northwest Arkansas, the city of Fayetteville is reminding residents to take precautions. The city's warm weather response provides cooling shelters and other resources when temperatures or the heat index reach 100 degrees or higher. Officials also urge people to stay hydrated, check on vulnerable neighbors, and never leave children or pets in parked vehicles. Animal Services is also reminding pet owners to protect animals from extreme heat and hot pavement. More information is available on the city of Fayetteville's website.
1: August 21st, 2026. On August 21st, 1831, Nat Turner, an enslaved American, led about 70 of his enslaved and free black neighbors in a rebellion to awaken his white neighbors to the inherent brutality of slaveholding and the dangers it presented to their own safety. Turner and his friends traveled from house to house in their neighborhood in Southampton County, Virginia, freeing enslaved people and murdering about 60 of the white men, women, and children they encountered. Their goal, Turner later told an interviewer, was to carry terror and devastation wherever we went. State militia put down the rebellion in a couple of days, and both the legal system and white vigilantes killed at least 200 black Virginians, many of whom were not involved in Turner's bid to end enslavement. Turner himself was captured in October, tried in November, sentenced to death, and hanged. But white Virginians and white folks in neighboring southern states remained frightened. Turner had been, in their minds, a well-treated, educated, enslaved man who knew his Bible well and seemed the very last sort of person they would have expected to revolt. And so they responded to the rebellion in two ways. They turned against the idea that enslavement was a bad thing and instead began to argue that human enslavement was a positive good. And states across the South passed laws making it a crime to teach enslaved Americans to read and write. Denying enslaved black Americans access to education exiled them from a place in the nation. The framers had quite explicitly organized the United States not on the principles of religion or tradition, but rather on the principles of the Enlightenment, the idea that, by applying knowledge and reasoning to the natural world, men could figure out the best way to order society. Someone excluded from access to education could not participate in that national project. Instead, that person was read out of society, doomed to be controlled by leaders who marshaled religion and propaganda to defend their dominance. In 1858, Senator James Henry Hammond of South Carolina explained that society needed a class to do the menial duties, to perform the drudgery of life, that is, a class requiring but a low order of intellect and but little skill. But when they organized in the 1850s to push back against the efforts of elite enslavers like Hammond to take over the national government, members of the fledgling Republican Party recognized the importance of education. In 1859, Illinois lawyer Abraham Lincoln explained that those who adhered to Hammond's mudsill theory assumed that labor and education are incompatible, and any practical combination of them impossible. According to that theory, the education of laborers is not only useless, but pernicious and dangerous. Lincoln argued that workers were not simply drudges, but rather were the heart of the economy. The prudent, penniless beginner in the world labors for wages a while, saves a surplus with which to buy tools or land for himself, then labors on his own account another while, and at length hires another new beginner to help him. He tied the political vision of the framers to this economic vision. In order to prosper, he argued, men needed book learning, and he called for universal education. An educated community, he said, will be alike independent of crowned kings, money kings, and land kings. When they were in control of the federal government in the 1860s, Republicans passed the Land-Grant College Act, funding public universities so that men without wealthy fathers might have access to higher education. In the aftermath of the Civil War, Republicans also tried to use the federal government to fund public schools for poor Black and white Americans, apportioning money according to illiteracy rates. But President Andrew Johnson vetoed that bill on the grounds that the federal government had no business messing with education. That process, he said, belonged to the states, which for the next century denied Black people equal access to schools, excluding them from full participation in American society and condemning them to menial labor. Then, in 1954, after decades of pressure from Black and brown Americans for equal access to public schools, the Supreme Court, under Chief Justice Earl Warren, a former Republican governor of California, unanimously agreed that separate schools were inherently unequal and thus unconstitutional. Immediately, white Southern lawmakers launched a campaign of what they called massive resistance to integration. Some Virginia counties closed their public schools. Others took funds from integrated public schools and used a grant system to redistribute those funds to segregated private schools. Within years, these segregation academies would dovetail neatly with the religious schools organized after the 1962 Engle v. Vitale decision, in which the Supreme Court struck down state-mandated prayer in public schools, and the 1963 Abingdon School District v. Shemp decision prohibiting teachers from leading students in prayer and Bible reading. The Supreme Court decisions against prayer in schools reinforced the idea that the government opposed family values, and fundamentalists pulled their children out of public schools and created alternative religious schools. Fundamentalist leader Jerry Falwell began to suggest that public schools should be abolished entirely. Both of these developments provided constituents for Ronald Reagan's rise to political power, with a message that public employees had gotten too powerful and that public enterprises should be privatized. After Reagan's election, his Secretary of Education commissioned a study of the nation's public schools, starting with the conviction that there was a widespread public perception that something is seriously remiss in our educational system. The resulting report, titled A Nation at Risk, announced that the educational foundations of our society are presently being eroded by a rising tide of mediocrity that threatens our very future as a nation and a people. Although a later study, commissioned in 1990 by the Secretary of Energy, found the data in the original report did not support the report's conclusions, Reagan nonetheless used it to justify school privatization. He vowed, after the report's release, that he would continue to work in the months ahead for passage of tuition tax credits, vouchers, educational savings accounts, voluntary school prayer, and abolishing the Department of Education. Our agenda is to restore quality to education by increasing competition and by strengthening parental choice and local control. The drive to push tax dollars from public schools to private academies through a voucher system remained a top priority for those on the right. In his first term, Trump asked Congress to fund school choice for disadvantaged youth, including millions of African American and Latino children. These families should be free to choose the public, private, charter, magnet, religious, or home school that is right for them. His education secretary, Betsy DeVos, was a staunch supporter of school choice and the voucher system. She and her family gave $600,000 to promote school choice ballot laws in the decade before 2017. The coronavirus pandemic sped up the push to defund public schools as Trump pushed hard to transfer funds from the closed public schools to private schools. That push helped to change the nature of vouchers from ones targeted at students from poor families or students with special needs toward vouchers for everyone. In 2022, Arizona lawmakers passed the biggest school voucher program in the nation. Advocates claimed that the new program would save taxpayers thousands per student, millions statewide. But in fact, as Eli Hager of ProPublica explained in 2024, the parents most likely to apply for subsidies already had their children in private school or were homeschooling them, using the vouchers to replace what they had been paying in the past. The state's spending on vouchers ballooned to $886 million in 2024-2025 as families from wealthier, whiter school districts used vouchers for children who were already in private school. The costs blew a hole in the state's budget. In 2024, Arizona faced a shortfall of $1.4 billion, forcing the state to slash spending for water infrastructure, road repair, and community colleges. But voucher programs continued to expand, helped by DeVos's continued promotion of vouchers after Trump left office. In 2022, a nonprofit she founded poured about $9 million, about $2.5 million of which came from DeVos and her husband, into state elections, backing nearly 200 candidates who would push school vouchers to subsidize private schools with public tax money. In May 2025, Texas Governor Greg Abbott signed into law a voucher program in Texas, under which, beginning this fall, families will receive about $10,000 a year for each school-age child to spend at a private school, or $2,000 for children being homeschooled. The program is capped at $1 billion in its first 2 years, but experts predict it will rise to almost $5 billion by 2030. The measure had faced opposition from Democrats and also Republicans from rural districts who worried about money draining from their public schools. It passed only after national pro-voucher advocates poured money into replacing the Republican state legislators who had stood against a voucher system with pro-voucher candidates. Abbott said that one of those donations, $6 million from Republican mega-donor billionaire Jeff Yass of Pennsylvania, was the largest single donation in Texas history. Earlier this month, Jaden Edison and Sneha Day of the Texas Tribune explained that a report from the state comptroller showed that of the more than 100,000 families participating in the new private school voucher program, most are white and from urban areas. Their families make less than twice the federal poverty level. About 70% were already attending private schools or being homeschooled. Austin Democratic State Senator Sarah Eckhart said the report proves this program is a billion-dollar handout to exclusive private schools concentrated in big cities, while public schools across the state are underfunded and closing at an alarming rate. In Arizona, opponents of the voucher program tried to put onto the ballot this fall a measure that would have limited eligibility for the program by income and cracked down on the misuse of funds by homeschoolers who used voucher money for ninja warrior training centers, trampoline parks, pianos, and so on. But voucher supporters sued over the signatures on the ballot measure, and on Tuesday, the Arizona Supreme Court decided in their favor, throwing the measure out of this fall's election. Elvia Diaz of the Arizona Mirror wrote, "Arizona school vouchers that are pulling $1 billion away from students in K through 12 public schools are here to stay, whether we like it or not." She noted that the real challenge is a public school system left underfunded and a voucher system left unchecked. In 1831, Southern lawmakers tried to create a white nation by making it a crime to educate Black Americans. In 2026, the intent to exclude certain Americans from participation in the Enlightenment principles that undergird the nation remains the same, only less explicit.
2: You're listening to the American Democracy Minute, keeping your government by and for the people. We're back in Missouri, where a Cole County Circuit Court judge ruled August 19th that a proposed November citizen ballot initiative, stonewalled by the Secretary of State, could not constitutionally change voting districts. The Missouri Supreme Court will hear an appeal September 2nd. In response to President Donald Trump's call for mid-decade redistricting to gerrymander more GOP congressional seats, the Missouri legislature racially diluted Greater Kansas City's 5th District, held by 11-term Democratic Congressman Emmanuel Cleaver. The Missouri Supreme Court later found the racially gerrymandered map was constitutional. Pro-democracy group People Not Politicians Missouri launched a citizen ballot initiative to overturn the map, but after slow-walking acceptance of the measure for months, Secretary of State Denny Hoskins rejected it August 6th as unconstitutional. The Missouri Independent reports that Cole County Judge Daniel Green ruled the state constitution referendum provisions, which allow citizens to challenge any laws passed by the legislature, don't apply to legislature-drawn congressional districts. That's contrary to a 1962 state Supreme Court ruling that redistricting maps were subject to a referendum. August 20th, the Missouri Supreme Court set September 2nd to hear the redistricting case and another measure making it more difficult for the legislature to overturn citizen ballot initiatives. We have more at AmericanDemocracyMinute.org. I'm Brian Beal.

0: Welcome to Possibly, where we take on huge problems like the future of our planet and break them down into small questions with unexpected answers. I'm Megan Hall. Recently, we talked about how our hometown of Providence, Rhode Island, built a huge tunnel to help store stormwater so the sewage treatment plant can keep up when it rains. But can we prevent stormwater from going into the sewer system in the first place? Possibly reporters Will Malloy and Juliana Marullo are here to tell us more.
1: Hi, Megan.
2: Hiya.
0: So is there a better way to deal with water when it rains?
1: Let's start by recapping why we're so worried about stormwater anyway.
2: Since Providence pipes carry both wastewater and stormwater, when it rains a lot, pipes can get overwhelmed.
1: And then that untreated sewage ends up in our rivers and oceans. Gross.
0: So can we do something to keep this rain from overwhelming the system?
2: There are basically two options. Make bigger pipes or keep rain out of the pipes in the first place.
1: To find out more about that second option, we talked to Catherine Kelly, the Assistant Director of Engineering and Construction for the Narragansett Bay Commission.
3: We're trying to promote infiltration of stormwater into the ground rather than being directed to our combined system.
1: After all, if rainwater never goes into the sewers at all, the system can't get overwhelmed.
0: That makes sense, but how do we do that?
2: Part of the problem is that we've paved over so much land with streets, sidewalks, driveways, and parking lots.
1: Unlike grass and dirt, asphalt and concrete are impervious, which means that water can't get through it. Rather than soak into the ground, water runs off streets into storm drains, which is how it gets to the sewer.
2: Not only does that mean more work for the sewer system, but stormwater can pick up all kinds of nasty stuff on the roads, from trash to chemicals to bacteria.
1: And if water can make it to the ground instead, it can filter through the dirt instead of running along the road.
0: All right, but we're not going to rip up all of our roads.
1: That's true, but turns out we might not have to give up our paved surfaces entirely. Catherine took us to check out what looks like a totally normal basketball court.
3: We are at Pierce Park in Central Falls.
2: But the court is an example of how we can use engineering to help water reach the ground.
3: The basketball court is actually constructed of pervious or porous pavement. So when rain falls on that pavement, it will actually infiltrate into the ground.
1: The surface is made of big pieces which create little openings for water to run through.
0: That sounds great. Should we replace all of our pavement with this stuff?
2: Unfortunately, it's not that easy. It's not a good choice for roads in places like Rhode Island.
3: We have to sand the roads in the wintertime to, you know, make them safe. It would basically fill these pores in the concrete and essentially make it impervious.
1: It's easier to make parking lots that are stormwater friendly, though.
2: And the idea behind it, directing stormwater into the ground instead of into the sewers, can be applied in a lot of different ways.
0: Is this something I could help out with at home?
2: For sure. Catherine has a few ideas.
3: A lot of people still have their roof leaders, downspouts, basement sump pumps connected to their sewer connection. So that's directing stormwater to our combined system. If you have a grassy area in your yard where you can redirect your stormwater from your downspouts, you should try to do so.
1: You could also consider replacing your driveway.
3: Look at crushed stone or look at porous pavement. It is a little more expensive. Or maybe look at pavers.
2: Whether or not you can personally help out, this principle of letting rainwater soak into the ground instead of going into sewers can be applied in all sorts of contexts.
1: Incorporating this green infrastructure into cities and towns is one way to help keep the water clean. Boston has all kinds of examples around the city, from rain gardens to sidewalks made to let the water through.
2: Now it's just time for Providence to catch up.
0: Thanks for checking it out. That's it for today. 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

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I'm Iris Berkeley, your pilot for an adventure through eclectic new releases and the vintage vibes that inspired them. That's Modern Jet Set, Wednesday at 1 p.m. here on KPSQ LP Fayetteville.

0: This is 60 Second Civics from the Center for Civic Education. I'm Mark Gage. On occasion, Congress and the Supreme Court have tried to rein in the president. In April 1952, President Harry S. Truman ordered the Secretary of Commerce to operate the nation's steel mills during a strike to ensure adequate supply of steel during the Korean War. The Supreme Court held that President Truman had exceeded his authority in seizing the steel mills. In the 1970s, Congress debated withholding funding for the Vietnam War as the war continued to lose public support. In 2006, the court held that President George W. Bush's creation of special military commissions to try alleged terrorists violated the Uniform Code of Military Justice passed by Congress in 1950 and the 1949 Geneva Convention, an international treaty that the United States had signed. These examples aside, during wars and national emergencies, both Congress and the court tend to defer to the president. That's all for today's podcast, 60 Second Civics, where civic education only takes a minute.
1: With dangerous heat settling into northwest Arkansas, the city of Fayetteville is reminding residents to take precautions. The city's warm weather response provides cooling shelters and other resources when temperatures or the heat index reach 100 degrees or higher. Officials also urge people to stay hydrated, check on vulnerable neighbors, and never leave children or pets in parked vehicles. Animal Services is also reminding pet owners to protect animals from extreme heat and hot pavement. More information is available on the city of Fayetteville's website.

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1: 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The live programming heard on KPSQ is produced by local volunteers who are not paid or required to have previous experience in radio. The voices behind the microphones are often the voices of your neighbors or friends who have offered their love for music, the arts, and talents for storytelling as a gift for you, the listener. 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
1: With dangerous heat settling into northwest Arkansas, the city of Fayetteville is reminding residents to take precautions. The city's warm weather response provides cooling shelters and other resources when temperatures or the heat index reach 100 degrees or higher. Officials also urge people to stay hydrated, check on vulnerable neighbors, and never leave children or pets in parked vehicles. Animal Services is also reminding pet owners to protect animals from extreme heat and hot pavement. More information is available on the city of Fayetteville's website.
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4: Curse you, gas station sushi. Never again. Bleah. This is Sandra Tsing Lo with the lowdown on science. Food avoidance is actually a learned behavior, and we're not the only ones who do it. Yuqiang Wang and team from University of Bonn studied this in fruit flies. They fed them food contaminated with harmful bacteria. Some flies learned to avoid the bad food. Which flies? Fat flies. This learned avoidance depends on communication between the brain and fat tissue. In starving animals, there's less fat, reducing these communication signals. They keep eating contaminated food. Understanding this brain and fat connection may help to further understand eating behavior. So maybe avoiding questionable sushi isn't an overreaction. Just ask your fat.

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Hey, hey, Tutu. This is Julian Taylor here, and I've got a great show planned for you this week on the Jukebox. Going to be spinning some brand new music from Phoebe Bridges. Also, brand new music from Orville Peck. We've got Max Romeo on the show. We have Mimi Obanaswin, Tracy Chapman, Simon and Garfunkel, Zune. We even have something from Terry Collier on the show, so don't touch that dial. Every Monday afternoon from 1 to 4 p.m.

0: I hope you're enjoying your day, Fayetteville and beyond. This is Brother Moshe, host of the Reggae Roadblock on Saturdays 10 till noon, Wednesdays 10 in the p.m. until the midnight hour, and you're listening to Community Radio. 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
2: It's time now for your good news for a good planet. Feed more, waste less. What if solving hunger wasn't about growing more food, but moving what we already have to the right places? That's the idea behind Gooder, an Atlanta startup that's flipping the script on food waste. Every year, Americans throw out over 80 billion pounds of food. Meanwhile, millions of people don't know where their next meal is coming from. Gooder is changing that, and not just with charity, but with technology. In 2017, founder Jasmine Crow created an app that inventories everything a restaurant or grocery store sells. At the end of the day, all leftover meals and food that would be thrown away are easily tracked. Gig economy drivers then swoop in, pick it up, and deliver it straight to nonprofits or families' front doors. It's all tracked on blockchain, so donors get accountability and tax breaks. Rerouting millions of pounds of food, they work locally and with big names like Hormel, Chick-fil-A, and Atlanta's airport. Gooder is now expanding into rural areas and advocating for policies that make food access a right, not a privilege. It turns out, hunger isn't about a lack of food, it's about logistics. And Gooder is successfully moving food to where it's needed most. And this is Mandy from GoodNewsGoodPlanet.com.
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be goddamn 6 feet on the ground, dead in my grave, buried and long forgot. I'll be so long gone and forgot that my flesh will have turned and returned to the nutrients and elements and the molecules from which it originated. I mean to say that the genus and species of worms that used to crawl in and out of the sockets of my eyelid holes will vanish from the face of the earth. I mean to say I'll see the earth leave its orbit. I'll wear the rings of Saturn for a ring around my little pinky. I'll let your sister marry a Venusian. I will see you dead. I'll see your lover dead. I'll see his lover dead. I'll see his lover dead. I'll see his lover dead. I'll see that. I'll see everyone you ever knew, loved, touched, stood next to, heard of, smelt, felt, dreamed about in your life or any of your descendants' life, down to 168th person, roasted and tortured in hell for 1 billion trillion years, 16 eternities, 27 forevers, 11,000 years after that, before I will be your fool.

0: Huh? 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
1: Somebody missed the guitar card on the top of the book.
0: All right.
1: It's the wrong card.
0: Who? 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

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Took the time to take this old boy to school. 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
3: We in the Veterans Administration are bending every effort to modernize and speed up our services to all veterans. The veteran will face his biggest problems in his hometown, and it is there they must be solved. Nothing in the post-war period is more important than that communities provide intelligence counsel and neighborly advice to returning veterans.
4: I've been out the Marine Corps since 1989, and I didn't know what a VA was until 2019.
2: From KPFK Studios in Los Angeles, this is Making Contact, a Pacifica radio program providing deeper understanding of the world and the forces that influence it. I'm your host, Casey J. Adler. The United States military has more than 16 million veterans. They've been promised care. So why isn't the federal government providing all the services they need? There's a common misconception that every U.S. military veteran is automatically signed up for health benefits with the Veterans Administration once they leave service. Military personnel who have served in active duty for at least 24 continuous months are eligible for health care and other benefits from the VA, such as education assistance and workforce training. But there's a catch. They must sign up for all these benefits separately and on their own initiative. Many services are privatized, which adds complexity to a search for care and training. Veterans often have to navigate dozens of providers until they find the appropriate ones. This confusing system leaves thousands of veterans who are suffering with the physical and mental traumas of war unaware of the help that is available to them, sometimes with tragic consequences. We interviewed over a dozen U.S. military veterans for this show and heard a range of opinions on the quality of VA care and outreach efforts. What they all pretty much agreed on is that the transition of care from the Department of Defense, which takes care of active service members, to the Department of Veterans Affairs, or the VA, leaves newly minted veterans on their own to navigate a giant bureaucracy that is often not user-friendly. In recent years, there has been some improvement in accessibility and accountability at the VA. Increased outreach has led to a 56% reduction in the number of unhoused veterans in America since 2010. Nonetheless, it is estimated that more than 34,000 U.S. veterans are currently experiencing homelessness. One of the veterans we spoke with is Mike Preisner, the executive director of the Center on Conscience and War. He enlisted in the Army at age 17 and participated in the 2003 invasion of Iraq.
5: People work at the VA with a deep commitment to veterans and to serving our community, which is underserved. The problems that exist come from the top, from understaffing of the VA, poorly financing the VA, finding solutions in privatization, outsourcing care, rather than making the VA fully staffed with the people that it needs to meet appointments. And so while there are a vast amount of resources that exist kind of on paper, it can become very difficult and confusing for veterans who get out to access it. And so I would say that those who work at the VA, yes, they care about the mental health of veterans. The politicians could care less. A big issue is mental health care in the military. And throughout the war on terror, there were many scandals around how service members who were trying to access mental health care were blocked from doing so in order to keep up the deployment tempo. And so people who were going in with claims of post-traumatic stress disorder were told, this is a pre-existing condition, you have to continue to deploy. And there were many struggles around these scandals of base command kind of telling the psychologist, hey, let's keep these people deployable. And so there's been a broken system within the military for a long time around mental health that once these people get out into the VA, there's already a lot of things that could have prevented before they get to that point. But outside of people who have been to combat, I mean, a lot of these suicides are people that have never deployed. I think a big reason is the military preys on people who don't have a lot of hope about the future and their own future, who are trying to escape difficult life situations, which those are the types of things that increase your risk of mental health issues and, of course, of suicide. So they target these people with all these promises of a better life going into the military. They go into the military and they don't get a better life. They come out of the military and they're not any more set up for life after the military as they were before they went. It ended up not being a solution to the things that the recruiter promised they would,

0: I joined when I was 19 years old, and I was getting myself out of a violent situation where I didn't really see another choice. They offered me $25,000 to leave within 2 weeks, which was the most money I had ever heard of. So it was an opportunity for me to get out of the bad situation I was in.
1: What is the experience of soldiers after they leave service?
0: Well, this can vary based on what area you're in and what veterans hospital you're near. For my personal experience, it took me years to get my rating for them to say that they did anything wrong to me, and I had to fight it going back over and over again. They also cut my medications off without warning because they'd like lose the provider and have done so many things that made it very difficult to stay on my health plan. And if you're like working to make yourself better and heal, they've just done a lot to pretty much throw a wrench in it. During COVID in 2020, my landlord sold my house in Phoenix without telling me. I had 30 days and I didn't have any money saved, so I became homeless. So I put all my stuff in a storage unit and moved into my truck, and I went to the VA and they didn't have any help for me because of my disability rating. They said I made too much money. So I had to live in my truck for 3 months, staying in hotels and saving up so I had enough for a deposit so that I could move back into a place. My story isn't uncommon for COVID, but there's many other veterans who don't have the support that I had from family. There's people who have no safety net whatsoever, that once they lose their home, it's really, really hard to get back into a place. People fall through the cracks all the time. The Phoenix VA, where I was being treated, famously got in trouble because they put a time limit on how long a veteran could wait for one of their appointments. And they were making the appointments and then deleting them so that it would show to their bosses that they made it. It ended up with a veteran going to the VA and shooting himself in the head on the VA grounds. They put up a billboard that said the VA is lying, vets are dying because of how bad it was and how much it affected veterans. A big problem is a lot of veterans are not enrolled in the VA, and that's a huge problem with suicide rate as well.
2: My name is Katie Chorvac, and I am the president of 5051 Veterans. I think one of the biggest issues is the lack of mentorship. When I got out of the military, I'm a generational vet. So my dad took me directly to the VA and had me immediately go ahead and register because he knew the utility of it. There's a myriad of veterans that don't even know how to register at the VA, what you're supposed to bring, what exact benefits there are. I would say lack of mentorship and lack of information. We have done better in the last 10 years of teaching service members as they're transitioning out of the benefits, but there is no follow-up, right? When you live every day with somebody telling you where to be, what time to be there, what uniform to be in, what you're doing, and then you transition to nobody exactly telling you. So you're just waiting in the wings, traveling through life and hoping that somebody is going to help you.
1: Are veterans not automatically enrolled in their benefits?
2: No, absolutely not. You have to show up at the VA facility with your DD-214. You have to sit there and fill out all the paperwork. And then that means you're enrolled in the system, but that's just for healthcare, right? And healthcare, educational benefits, vastly different. If you want to go to school, you have to present yourself to a university or a college and go through that process. I've been in advocacy for over a decade. I feel like the Veterans Administration makes it extremely difficult so that more of us don't get the care we need. To take care of us is expensive, right? But I think the administration, no matter who's in office, the heads of the VA can do a lot better of capturing veterans that fall through the cracks. They know our names. They know all of our names. So if there's a veteran that's not receiving benefits, just a letter, hey, we see you, you're now not active duty. Come see us at the VA. It would be the simplest fix of just personal responsibility and the government's responsibility kind of meeting in the middle of, hey, we're here. Here's your letter. Now it's up to you. But the VA motto is to care for those who bore the battle. That's the motto of the VA. And so, if the VA takes care of people fully, it's going to cost this country a lot. If we're going to save money, we're going to lose care. And that's what's happening.

0: happening across the country. We're losing benefits right and left for cost-saving measures. One of the biggest egregious systemic failures. I'm a military sexual trauma survivor. It's what I advocate for. I have for over a decade, right? I helped get the I Am Vanessa Guillen Act passed in 2020. I get compensation monthly for PTSD due to MST. However, at the VA, male sexual assault survivors cannot get compensation because it's identified as hazing. They classify it as hazing instead of sexual assault. Not only with compensation, but it skews the numbers of reports that advocates like myself can't get accurate data. The most accurate data is put out by RAIN every other year, and we read the data, but it's a guess on the men because the men will report in service. There's high numbers of reports among men. But once they go to the VA for compensation, it's classified as hazing. Therefore, that data is not captured on that end. However, if a male service member presents themselves at the VA for PTSD, like service due to MST, they will receive the service. They will just not receive the compensation. We went from rape to MST. That's the craziest thing. I would like to call it rape. It's a felony, it's a crime. And giving it a cute acronym doesn't let our civilians understand what that means. It means rape, but they just gave it a three-letter acronym. For women MST survivors, they're six times more likely to end up homeless than their counterparts who are not MST survivors. For men, it is eight times more likely. A lot of us know what that is. If you're a survivor, you know what the spiral is. You go through alcoholism, drug addiction, whatever, until you actually get help. The problem is that the standing statistics for veterans who go homeless, it takes 6 years from the day they go homeless to become stable again. It's bureaucracy and red tape that is killing people at the VA when they present themselves for VA mental health care and they're supposed to be seen that day. That is a mandate, and they can't because there's no provider. So, what happens to that veteran? You think that they're going to come back tomorrow? Probably not.
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1: Welcome back to Making Contact. I am Casey J. Adler, and we are discussing the challenges U.S. military personnel face when transitioning to civilian life. The veteran you're about to hear from is Jimmy Perez, who served 12 years in the Army and deployed to the Second Gulf War in Iraq.
5: Coming out of the service, I applied for disability, and it took 5 years to get my full pension. But during those 5 years, I was fighting homelessness. I was fighting 3-day notices, pink slips, downsizing, of course, because when you're in Iraq, you're earning hazard pay and everything. So you're close to earning 80,000 as just a enlisted person. But from that amount to zero the next day. So I was fighting to pay my bills and I didn't know where to turn. So I dialed 211, finding my closest resource. If you get out before your 20-year mark, and only if your disabilities or your injuries from war are visible, like you lost an arm, you lost a leg, you're burned on one side or something more severe visibly, then it'll be a lot easier for you to get through the process. If you don't retire at 20, like I did 12 years, there's no pension for me. There's no pension, there's nothing. So I fought tooth and nail to get 100%. because it was proven my debilitating issues and mental health, anxiety, depression, PTSD, I had a head trauma, eye issues, osteoarthritis in the whole spine, torn ligaments, slip disc. That you don't see. You have to get scanned and get proven. I served in 2010 and 11 in Iraq. Coming out is the same as any other veteran, for what I heard, from Vietnam to now current. It's almost the same. We all suffer some sort of PTSD, whether if it's from anxiety, depression, night terrors, anything. And I dealt with it all. Personally, I dealt with it, and I had suicidal ideations. I had to learn even what an ideation was for the VA to understand me. Practically every year, I heard of a veteran or a soldier that I know, personal, that passed away from suicide, from mental health. It was almost every year, and it was so debilitating for me that I started suffering my own mental health. And the fact that I had my own loss with my now ex-wife, she and I suffered a great loss. A stillborn baby girl. I had to bury my PTSD. I had to put it in the back burner to deal with hers. So I'm not explosive. I'm a pretty calm demeanor type of person, but I was boiling inside. I was suffering. I was tearing me apart. It was like a volcano eruption for me. So I went in person at the VRCs, Veteran Resource Centers, to get representation, or I was going in those lines just to find hope. And when I don't get it, it got added to me of like depression, or trying to find other ways to feed my family, or even if I'm not here alive, you know. That was my ideations every year. And it was just, it wasn't getting better. The military trains you to be the best of the best in the world. We're supposed to, without even hearing and ask, we have to go into the fire and help. We got trained to have that pride, rightfully so, right? And once we're out, we still have that pride. But that pride, we're supposed to be the help. Now, getting out of service, they don't tell us that we're supposed to ask for help now. We're supposed to ask for help. We don't even know what that is. We don't know what asking for help is. We're too busy fighting our own war in our head at the same time, thinking that we can take care of our own issues on our own, because we get trained to be the best of the best, do the impossible. If we can do that, we can help ourselves. The problem is that organizations are not coming to you, or the military is not coming to you after the military. Even the hospital, the VA hospitals or clinics, they're not coming to you. You have to get out of your bed. You have to get out of the door to seek something that you didn't even know where to start. It took 5 years to get my fully pensioned out, and it took over 10 years to get better mentally in my health, going to the VA, by talking to counseling, different type of counseling, talking, creating friendships where I go, and building communities.
1: Nationally, the largest provider of housing and skills training for veterans in need is a Los Angeles-based nonprofit organization named, appropriately, U.S. Vets. Making Contact toured the U.S. Vets facility in Inglewood, California, which provides housing and serves as a hub for a major grant from the California Department of Veterans Affairs. As a former student dormitory, it has over 600 beds for transitional and permanent housing. The vets share the housing tower with civilians in this heavily developed area near LAX Airport. Program participants are given 3 square meals a day and resources including job training, a mental health care professional on site, a VA office on site, and regular check-ins by staff.
3: I've been out the Marine Corps since 1989, and I didn't know what a VA was until 2019. My name is Sam Corbett. My connection to U.S. Vets came in August of 2021. What led me to U.S. Vets was my drug addiction. I was staying with my sister in Gardena, ran into a little situation. I had to move out, you know, didn't want to be on the streets. And at the time, I was like, no, I'm not going to no transition house. But once I got in this situation, I was pretty much forced to come here. And I'm glad that I made the decision, because it changed everything. because I really didn't know what to expect. My whole idea of coming here was to get housing, but a lot more took place. It helped me along with my drug addiction. It helped me grow as a person. US Vets has done great things for me in my life in the times that I've been here. And even after I leave again, I will always be part of the family.
6: My name is Shalimar Cabrera, and I serve as the National Director of Executive Leadership here at US Vets. First, we have to find the veterans, and they could be in the streets, they can be in shelters, jails, hospitals, anywhere that we find them. Outreach's job is to refer them into one of our appropriate programs, and we have several. So we have a transitional housing program. Right now, our average is about 55, 60 days before they move out to their own permanent housing. And while they're in transitional housing, our role is to create the conditions for them to succeed, but also for them to sort of practice what it's going to be when they're living on their own. So we're providing round-the-clock residential assistance. We're meeting all their basic needs, 3 meals a day, clothing, hygiene items. But we're also providing them with life skills training, classes, support groups, connection. They all have a case manager, and we also have our own clinical therapist on site. We're also addressing their behavioral health needs. We're doing classes such as money management, how to maintain your jobs, all with the intention of whatever their pathway is to permanent housing, we want to help create the condition for them to succeed on that pathway and then move to permanent housing. And even then, we have a team of aftercare case managers that will still connect with them while they're in housing to make sure that they're able to do it on their own so they don't recur back to homelessness again. The person they were when they went in has now changed when they come out. The service, the support that they need is also different. And they've never experienced something like this before. And it doesn't often go immediately from discharge to homelessness. Sometimes it can take years for a veteran to realize this has become really hard. I haven't held a stable job in years. I am not able to sleep. I don't have my support system anymore, right? Not all of the veterans we serve were in combat or saw combat, but that can add additional trauma to it.
7: My name is Charles Gonzalez, and I was in the Army, and I was a 91 Mike, a Bradley Fighting Vehicle mechanic.
8: Were there resources or services that the military provided you with in your transition?
7: Sure. They weren't very talked about. They were just generally offered their somewhat vague options, but that's something that I really needed to go out and trying to kind of figure out of all the information that was out there. It was kind of more like a puzzle that I needed to solve to actually see what I needed exactly for myself. One of the resources that I found was US Vets when I was just desperately calling anyone. I called 211. Thankfully, they tipped me off on that. They told me about US Vets, and then I called them, and then they helped me out as best they could. But I wish I would have known about US Vets earlier. The people here that run this place, they run it as best as they can, and they do it with actual good intentions.
8: What was your mindset like when you first got out of the military?
7: Unresolved, what's called, I guess, emotional, sentimental hardship still in me, and mentally I wasn't all there. So I felt, even though I shouldn't have listened at all to that feeling, that I was still ill-prepared to do whatever I needed to do here in the civilian world. And that still feeling is still a residue, still there. The last part that I lacked, that I wished when I had that transition, is someone that said, hey man, how are you? Are you all right? Are you good? What's your plan? If you need anything, or if you're going to do this, we do that, here's this number, here's this person, here's this person. I'm sure there was that resource, but because I didn't know about, to me, it might as well just not exist.
9: My name is Aviation Ordnanceman Second Class Thomas Woods. Everyone knows me as Brother Woods in the veteran homeless community. Besides being a peer support specialist, I work with the guys one-on-one. It's a term we use, battle buddy, and I try to emphasize that, battle buddies. Talking to each other. Having a battle buddy makes a big difference because someone can share information with you that you didn't get. There's an organization called VPAN, Veteran Peer Access Network, where they are battle buddies. And they work great with us here at USVets because they will bring veterans here or they'll talk to veterans here and get them connected with other resources that we don't provide. The next mission is to let them know before they get out what's available, because right now a lot of veterans don't know what's available because they won't ask for help.
8: How do you find a homeless veteran?
9: When I was in the outreach side of US Vets, we would go out to any encampment, skid row, wherever there was homeless, we just walk and talk. Walk, talk, sit down, have a cup of coffee with them to gain that trust, number one. Because if a veteran's in that situation, he doesn't really want to talk to anybody. But we weren't trying to do that. We were trying to see what they needed. Because it's not always, oh, I need housing. No, sometimes I just need something to eat now. Or I need hygiene kits right now. I need this right now. So we got to get past it. Got to earn your trust. I was at a situation where I went to, it was tents. A bunch of veterans in tents. And we'd go out there once a week and try to talk to them. Okay, that guy hasn't eaten. Can you help him? That guy needs medical attention. Okay, well, my question was, how do you know it? Oh, because I talked to him. Okay, so you and I can talk? Yeah, you gonna help him? Sure, I'll help him. You gonna help me? Help you. And then that gets a smile out of him. You know what? I brought some water for you guys. I brought some food for you guys. Now, if you want to give it to the other guys, that's up to you. Or do you want to be my liaison? Do you want to say, hey, Brother Woods, I need some toothpaste, some toiletries, I need some water. Okay, here you go. Now you're the liaison out there. Now I need to get you in here so you can help more people. It's hard when you have somebody that can barely walk and get a lot of different problems, but they don't even go to the VA for that because there is nobody talking to them about it. That is another veteran most of the time. Anytime our heroes are homeless, something's wrong. Something is wrong with that picture.
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10: 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I'm Tamara Dean in Madison, Wisconsin. Today on Sprouts, author Carolyn Holbrook talks about how writing can help us heal. Holbrook, who's from the Twin Cities, is the author of a memoir in essays, Tell Me Your Names and I Will Testify. She has received many honors, including a McKnight Distinguished Artist Award in 2025. She's a writing mentor and community leader who has founded and managed literary arts organizations, including More Than a Single Story. Holbrook also co-edited, with David Mura, the anthology We Are Meant to Rise, Voices for Justice from Minneapolis to the World. But when she was young, Carolyn had no idea that she would become an award-winning author.
11: I have, ever since I was a little kid, I've always loved writing and reading. But the idea of being a writer just wasn't something that I thought was possible. That was, you know, people who wrote big books and people who were not me. But I did write little poems and, you know, I hid them under my pillow when I was a little kid. And when I was in eighth grade, I was just a terrible teenager. I was the worst teenager you could imagine, you know, always in the principal's office for fighting and whatever. But for some reason, my eighth grade English teacher saw me. She saw something else there. And she encouraged me to keep writing poetry. And she would give me feedback on my poems, which was a real surprise to me because no one, as far as I can remember, had ever encouraged me or thought that anything that I was thinking or might want to say was valuable. And so to me, that just says over and over and over again, and I've experienced it many times in my life, that you don't always know how you're affecting someone for good or for in the opposite direction, you know. But I will never forget Miss Johnson. I don't know her first name, and I, you know, after my book was published, I kept thinking, I wish I could find her. She's probably long gone, but I can still see her smile and still just feel that she saw me and she cared. And that is just, I mean, that's golden.
10: Young Carolyn kept getting into trouble, and then she became a teenage mom.
11: When I was 17 and I was pregnant, and my son's father was basically a gangster. You know, I was like, wow, I got me a bad boy. Ooh, look at that. You know, and I started imagining like being like the girls in West Side Story who had the bad guy and she was the bad guy's girl. Until he told me one night, I'm going to go rob a bank and I want to teach you how to drive the getaway car. And that was both exciting and scary. Like, oh my God, what am I going to do with this? Eek! And we got caught. I ended up in Sauk Center. Thankfully, I didn't stay very long because they found out I was pregnant and I also had a heart condition. And so they sent me back to the Twin Cities to spend 6 months of my incarceration in the maternity ward at the University of Minnesota Hospital. So again, writing. Wrote all the time. And because I was there for so long, I had occupational therapy, so they taught me how to knit. So it was writing and knitting. It's always the arts. It's always the arts that do it for us.
10: Carolyn entered and then left what she calls a horrible marriage. After some moves and other relationships, she found herself a single mother raising 5 kids.
11: I just kept thinking, I've always wanted to write. Maybe this is a good time to do it. Even though, you know, there was just nothing in my psyche, that's for lack of a better word at that time, that would allow me to complete a degree course. It would allow me to, you know, to really become a writer. I still just wanted to write, and I'd get up before my kids got up early in the morning. So I would get up around 4:30 or 5, which I still do. I love the early morning. I love the sunrise. And I would journal. And then I started writing these little things about the kids because kids are something, man. And, you know, I wanted to try really hard to not focus on the difficulties we were having. We were so poor, so broke. We were living in this awful, awful apartment that was just infested with cockroaches and mice. It was just, ugh. And yet, for me, it was also important to make sure that I raised them in a neighborhood that was, for lack of a better word, I'll just say diverse. Because I wanted them, from the time they could walk, to know how to walk between worlds. And the only way I thought at that time that they could do that would be to just live every day with people who were like them and people who were different from them. And so they played we're at Whittier Park, which was a block away. The kids would play there all the time. And the guy who ran the park at that time was a performing artist, even though he had everything that you want for children in a park. They had basketball and football and, you know, the things that the kids enjoy doing. And he had arts programs going on. And I had been writing these little stories and somehow got to meet the editor of our neighborhood newspaper. And somehow, I wish I could remember, I told him about the little stories I was writing about my kids. And, you know, he invited me to write a column, which I titled Diary of a Single Mom by Beatrice Mullins. And I invited my kids to change their names so that our identities would be protected, and yet I could just write freely about the things that they did. The things they did were so funny, in addition to just being kids and driving you crazy. They did and said such funny and sweet things all the time. I just wanted to record them. So I asked Lawrence if he would offer a creative writing class along with the performing arts things that he was doing. And he told me that if I could find someone to teach it, he would do it.

0: While publishing her Diary of a Single Mom column and looking for someone to teach a creative writing class, Carolyn supported herself and her family by running a secretarial business. She taught her kids how to type and proofread and answer the phone. And her son connected her with a young poet who had visited his classroom and who needed her manuscript typed.
1: My younger son, I have two sons and three girls. My younger son was in fifth grade at the time, and he came home from school one day because I had started a secretarial service. Because again, like I wanted the kids to be raised in a neighborhood where they knew a lot of different people, I also wanted them to somehow have the impression or somehow know in their own beings that just because we were stuck right then in that spot, that they didn't have to stay there forever, that they have options. And I did have really good grades in my secretarial classes at school, at high school, and I remembered that somehow. And I decided I was going to set up a home-based secretarial service, which would, I thought, and I think that was a good, it was a good move. I taught the kids how to type and how to proofread and how to answer the phone and all that. And I put an ad in the Minnesota Daily, and we just started getting a lot of business. Little did I know that, you know, I didn't know the first thing about business. So I wasn't charging enough. That's why so many people were coming. But I accomplished my goal of, you know, the kids learned that we can do stuff that we don't have. You know, they learned that we can have lives that are larger than, you know, in fact, the life we were living back then, now that I think about it, might have been pretty large. It was probably larger than a lot of the kids that they grew up with, whose parents may not have had this crazy imagination that I've always had, that allowed me to think outside of what we were doing, even though I was just horribly depressed most of the time. Yeah, so this young woman came to have her poetry manuscript typed, the young poet that was in his classroom, that came to visit his class. I didn't know that there was a formal poets in the schools, writers in the schools program. You know, I didn't know that we have a really powerful literary community in the Twin Cities that is known between the coasts, that's known everywhere, all over the place, outside of our country. All I knew was that I wanted to write, and that my son heard that. And this woman said, oh, sure, why not? And she, you know, I asked her if she would teach a class in a community center, and she said yes, which totally surprised me. And I went running up to the park, and I told Lawrence, who taught me how to write a press release. And, you know, I'm thinking that there'd just be a few ladies, a few girls like me from the neighborhood that would just, you know. But nope, there were people from all over the city who came. Well, we weren't charging very much, for one thing. And people in our community love to write, which I know now. I didn't know then. And so she taught 2 6-week classes and started introducing me to other teaching artists. And we really had a thing going on, and it was really, really amazing.
0: Carolyn witnessed how powerfully those poetry classes affected the people in her community. And from her own upbringing and raising her children, she knew how the arts could motivate youth. She wanted to teach writing in the schools.
1: They had a Saturday school for kids who blew off detention all week. Those kids could come to school on Saturday and sit in a room for 4 hours and just sit there. And I was like, oh, here's an opportunity. Oh, my God, here is an opportunity. And so we decided, okay, I'll hire a poet. We'll get some juice and donuts. They gave us the room across the hall from the detention room. And we just decided to do the breakfast club in for the 2 hours between the time the kids had to show up for the four-hour detention and the hour that they had to leave. So it was 2 hours for them. And poetry wasn't all that hot with kids back then, but I just felt like this is perfect. The kids will get what I got from Miss Johnson, but I am not a poet, and I don't know, you know, but I know people who do. That's always been a thing for me. If I don't know how to do something, I'm going to find someone who does. So we hired this guy, and the principal and the social worker found us a mom to sit in the room just in case the kids started cutting up. And so we went into the detention room and said, hey, you guys want to come and write some poetry? They said, no, poetry? Oh, okay. You want to come and have some juice and donuts? Oh, yeah. They were over there like, and then John, the poet, who was so incredible with kids. Just sort of, we just had a guerrilla program going on. He just sort of like, oh yeah, what do you think about this? Oh yeah, write a few words about that. What do you think about this and that, you know? And these kids were able to finally see that their lives were important.
0: I asked Carolyn if she could share any writing prompts that worked especially well with young people.
1: What is your superpower? Tell me a time when you used it. So you went to the lake and you saw a rock and you picked it up? Oh yeah, what drew you to that rock? What'd you do with it after you picked it up? What did you want to do with it? I give these long multi-layered prompts. You know, I'll start one place and I'll just watch and see and listen and see where it should go next. I'll never ever forget when I was teaching at Hamline. I was teaching first year English, and there was this kid who was this big old bruiser from rural Minnesota. You know, he came in looking like, oh man, I better get out of here as fast as I can. Me, you know, plus he was scary looking. But I always, no matter what, I would always start the class with a prompt. And I will never, ever remember what the prompt was I gave those kids that day. But this kid, this big old bruiser, started bawling in my class. And of course I asked him to stay after. And he told me, he said that his father had been killed in an ATV accident 10 years prior. And everybody told him he had to be the man of the house. And that was the first time he had had to grieve. First opportunity. That, again, to me is golden. It's magic. I would say writing, the arts, and just, you know, being willing to follow. I didn't know what the hell I was doing, but I knew that that kid needed something.
0: Carolyn went from teaching young students to mentoring adult writers. I asked her where adults tend to get stuck in their writing and how she helps them move past those obstacles.
1: Write what you know. That's one of them. They come in with that in mind because that's what they've been told. And I say, really? Okay, so we'll start there. And then I try to help them to see a couple of things. One, that you probably know more than you think you do. And secondly, we were given these great gifts of being able to discover. And, you know, just a couple of months ago, there was this young woman I had we have this a mentoring group for young black artists now. And the person who was supposed to be our mentor that day wasn't able to show up, so I did it. And I told them to bring an object, because, again, I was going to use one of those big things that I do that, you know, takes them these different places. And I know that she is someone who came in with that belief, and she's been talking about it all year. Oh, yeah, write what you know, write what you know. And so she came in with this object that was just a beautiful piece of cloth, I think, that she somehow had received from an older relative. And she wanted to write about that because it was pretty or whatever. And, oh, yeah, where'd you find that? Where'd he find it? And, oh, yeah, well, he was in the Navy back in 19-whatever. Oh, really? What was he? Where was he stationed? What was his rank in the Navy? What is it about this object that attracts you? And by the time we were done, and it was my intention when I saw what she brought in, to help her realize that it's good, important, and powerful to research your history and find out a couple of things. Who is this person? And what is it about him and this thing that he gave your grandmother or mother, whatever, that made it so important to you that you're holding on to it? What are you holding on to and why?
0: 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I'm Tamara Dean. On this episode, I'm talking with award-winning author and community leader Carolyn Holbrook about the healing power of writing. I asked Carolyn about when, as an adult, writing had helped her through a difficult time. The first thing that came to mind for her was when she accidentally hit a pedestrian while driving on a dark Minneapolis street.
1: I had to write my way through that. I had to write my way into a place where I could be courageous enough to find her, because I wanted to know she was okay. My brother had died, and then my friend was giving a reading up on Lake and Lindale, and I wanted to go to her reading because it was the first time I had been out since my brother died. But I wasn't really ready. I didn't know I wasn't really ready. And I'm driving along 28th Street, and I heard this boom. And I remember seeing this woman flop off of my hood and into the gutter, not onto the curb. So I run out, drove her to where she was, and I jumped out and I just put her head in my lap. I was just, you know, these cops, I never trusted cops before, but the cop was so nice and people were so nice to both of us that, you know, and then when they took her away, I wanted to ask, you know, where is she going? Can I go and find out she's okay? And they said, no, you're not a relative. And I called every hospital in the Twin Cities and they said, nope, you're not a relative. Yeah, so I just, you know, I just journaled about that. I wrote about it all the time. I would say during pretty much every waking hour because I was just so upset by it. And then I found out, I think I called the police or something. I think they told me that I could get a report after 3 or 4 days after the accident. So I went and I got it and I found her name. And that's how I was able to find her. But then I had to write myself into, you know, contacting her. And then it's like, oh my God, you know, what if, all the what ifs, you know. You should have seen my journals at that time. They were a mess. But really, I absolutely believe that writing, you know, through that helped me.
0: Carolyn knows that writing can help heal at the community level too. I asked her about establishing more than a single story in Minneapolis after she thought she was done starting and managing literary arts organizations.
1: I was invited to read at a reading series that Birchbark Books sponsored, and I asked the guy who was coordinating it if I could bring some of the women in my writing group to read with me, and he said, yeah. So here we are, there's me and 4 other black women, and during the Q&A somebody said, oh, I'm just so surprised that you're all so different. And I thought, oh, did she really say that? She did. So I thought, okay, I guess I'm not done yet. And so that's how I started More Than a Single Story. Bao Fee and Sherry Fernandez Williams were, Bao was program director at the Loft then, and Sherry was working in programming as well, and they're both good friends too. And, you know, I had just given up everything. And I said, well, can I just have a panel of black women writers at the Loft? And they said, sure. And so I was sitting down with my daughter one day. And by the time we got through naming all the black women writers we know in our area, we ended up with 3 different panels. One was with African-American women. One was with women with Caribbean backgrounds. And the other was women with East and West African backgrounds. And each time the auditorium was packed. And then I just kept thinking of all these. See, I can't, when my mind starts rolling, I just can't make it stop. And sometimes I wish it would, but it's so much fun to dream up this stuff and even more fun to see it come to fruition. So we just started thinking of all these different topics and different people. And I just didn't want it to be all black. I wanted it to focus on, you know, all of us. So we went on for 5 years with all these different things, and David started one within More Than a Single Story that focused on men. You know, the first one was on toxic masculinity, which is a buzzword now, but back then it was, people were starting to think about it and to talk about it. It was really fascinating. I think we have 5 or 6 men from various backgrounds, including a gay man, and his experiences with toxic masculinity. It was so fascinating. And then we just kept going and calling. I said, David, let's try to put together an anthology of writings by these folks that we've been talking with for these 5 years. And he said, yeah, let's do it. So we put out a call for submissions, and, you know, U of M Press had already agreed to take a look. And people started sending in essays, and then the pandemic happened, and we decided, okay, let's go back and tell people they can write about the pandemic if they want instead of the panel they were on. And then George Floyd was murdered, and all this uproar happened. And okay, if you want to write about that, you can do that. So we ended up with this multi-layered anthology. And boy, we had a meeting one day with several people who wanted to participate but just didn't know what they wanted to write about. And Melissa Olson, she's Ojibwe, she said, I know I want to write about something, but I don't know what I want to write about. She and several other people. And so during the conversation, she started talking about this project that she had started right around the time of George Floyd, when Miguzi Communications, a Native organization, had been saving all these tapes of interviews with Native leaders, artists, and everybody, including people like N. Scott Mamade. And she said, I've been just collecting this stuff, and I don't know what to do with it. And David and I looked at each other on this Zoom screen and said, what? I think this is your story, dear. We got so many fascinating stories from, you know, just normal stuff and stories like that that people didn't know that they... We get so stuck on what we think might be acceptable as opposed to what needs to be told.
0: So Carolyn and David Mira compiled We Are Meant to Rise, Voices for Justice from Minneapolis to the World, which was published in 2021 by the University of Minnesota Press. The literary arts organization, More Than a Single Story, continues its work.
1: Right now, we're still doing panels, and we're still doing things like the mentoring program for young Black writers, which I'd like to expand now to include other communities if I ever get funding to do that. And that just happened because when George Floyd died, there was lots of money running around for Black things. And so we were able to do that. And we're also doing... I'm trying to put together a panel now. I want to have like three or four couples talking about how their lives, their families and communities have fared in these last 6 years. I just want to hear them talk about, you know, what happened when ICE came to your neighborhood.
0: I asked Carolyn what other cities can learn from Minneapolis about neighbors and communities responding to trauma in hopeful ways.
1: Our community is magic. It really, really is. And that's probably why he who shall not be named continues to try to destroy us. But he can't. It's impossible. But, you know, what I would tell people is, the first thing that came to me is pay attention to who you are and who your neighbors are. Say hello to your neighbors. They might need a meal tonight. Or they might be baking cookies and you need a meal. You know? Listen, you know, hold somebody's hand, whether physically or otherwise. I've gotten into this, what I call it, a really perverse habit of when I see somebody with a scowl on their face, when they look at me, I smile at them and I say hello. And it's so crazy what happens. It's like they're just forced to smile back and say hello. And then it's like, what did I do? But, you know, I think these little moments, like with Miss Johnson again, little things that you do to, you know, two and four people have meaning, and they're really effective. See if you can find somebody who's different than you and just have a conversation. And just start a conversation with somebody you don't know. That, I think, has a larger impact than we could ever think. Miss Johnson never had to say to me, let me see your poems. See, I keep going back to Miss Johnson, but she's the standard.
0: Now Carolyn Holbrook is working on another anthology, one that collects the stories of people who started the BIPOC arts community in Minnesota from the 1970s on. She's especially keen to let young people in the arts know the history in their own backyard and how it might inspire them.
1: Yeah, and that's really important to me. I like to get young people and older people. I like intergenerational conversations, and I don't mean the kind where, you know, quite often they'll have a young person interview an elder, you know. But we have so much to learn from the young people, too, because they're living in a different time than we are, and we have so much to give each other. I want everybody on the planet to really recognize that we have so much to give each other.

That's it for Sprouts. You've been listening to How Writing Can Heal with award-winning author and community leader Carolyn Holbrook. Music you heard included Meander Along from musical Meanderings. 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I'm Tamara Dean in Madison, Wisconsin. 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
2: Hi, this is Nick Forster. 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
4: The idea that anti-Semitism is not just a prejudice, it's a holy cause. So this notion of elaborate conspiracies, conspiracy thinking is very big with fascism. This notion that there are these demonic forces out to get you, pulling the strings. So anti-Semitism wasn't just like a prejudice, it was a kind of holy cause. Jews were lurking behind everything that was bad.
5: That's Marcy Shore, and this is Alternative Radio. I'm David Barsamyan. This edition of AR features Marcy Shore on anti-Semitism and the rise of fascism. Anti-Semitism, hatred of Jews, is centuries old. It exists today. It's a blight on humankind and must be resisted. However, criticism of Israeli state policies should not be conflated with anti-Semitism. One should also point out that Islamophobia, hatred of Muslims, is on the rise. Fascism is a political term. Fascism is a political term. It should not be used promiscuously. In the 20th century, it starts with Mussolini, followed by Hitler, Franco, and many others. Today, one sees elements of fascism in the United States and elsewhere. There is exaltation of and obedience to the great leader. There's a celebration of militarism and of a mythic past. Italian philosopher and author Umberto Eco says fascism traits include rejection of modernism, irrationalism, obsession of a plot, contempt for the weak, and selective populism. Our guest today is Marcy Shore, an award-winning scholar. She's professor at the Monk School of Global Affairs and Public Policy at the University of Toronto. She spoke at the University of Toronto in January 2026. And now, Marcy Shore on anti-Semitism and the rise of fascism.
4: Let me say some introductory remarks on fascism. Fascism is a political movement, you know, it's a political system, a political phenomenon, you know, a set of ideologies, you know, and it's very much a phenomenon of modernity. I mean, human history is full of a lot of really grotesque, horrific stuff. So there were all sorts of horrible forms of autocracy and tyranny and authoritarianism. Fascism is going to be a kind of modern form of this. Fascism is a category, it's a concept. There was a huge debate going on during the first Trump administration, can we call this fascist? You know, and I felt like that was kind of the wrong question. It becomes a kind of yes-no debate. And they're like, okay, well, this is similar, and this is different, and this is similar, and this is different. What you want to do is kind of try to understand how things are similar and how they're different. One of the things I did with some social scientist colleagues during the first Trump administration, at the moment when we were all in shock and terror because we Americans were taking kids away from their parents at the US-Mexican border and locking them in cages, we curated a forum, and it was centered around this idea of fascism and the possibilities of comparison. You know, and what we learn by comparing, what we learn by applying these categories, what we learn by taking a concept and trying to use it to group phenomena that are going to be somewhat different but also largely similar. use your concepts without fetishizing them. I like to think of these kinds of political categories, like Kant talked about the concepts that are in our head. Kant's epistemology was like the world comes at us with all this sensory data, and we wouldn't be able to make sense of it unless we impose certain concepts. So like we see this like red thing on the table, and we need the concept of apple to kind of make sense of what it is. And that doesn't mean that all apples are alike or any two apples are ever exactly alike. But he says cognition is a kind of synthesis of the irreducibly particular data we're getting from the world with these concepts that we're imposing on them to make sense of them. So we need concepts to make sense of things, but we shouldn't fetishize them. So liberalism is a political philosophy that comes out of Enlightenment thought. Democracy and liberalism are not exactly the same thing. I mean, they're actually kind of conceptually different. Democracy just means people get to choose. It doesn't mean they're going to choose the thing.

him off. I mean, the short version of modernity and modern thought is that it's all about trying to replace God, initially just by demoting God, not actually by killing God off. It's really, it takes a whole century for God to get killed off, and that doesn't happen until Nietzsche in the 1880s. But back in the 1700s, you have God being kind of demoted. So like, God's there, God's nice, God created the world, that's all well and good, but he's not really pulling the strings. Really, you know, the nice thing about God was that God kind of then left things up to us. So what Enlightenment thought does is it kind of moves God off to the side and puts center stage human reason. So think about like reason with a capital R. It's really going to be this exalted thing, human reason. It's not just that you get rid of God and you put man there, but also this idea that we are special because we are possessed of reason, and there's a kind of exaltation of reason, a kind of rejoicing in human reason and the possibilities of human reason. So Enlightenment was a lot about the love of learning. It was a kind of like becoming enchanted and falling in love with the possibilities of the human mind, with the possibilities of our mind to learn about the world, to understand the world. All of Enlightenment philosophy in some ways was inspired by the natural sciences. People get very excited about Newton and the laws of gravity. The idea is that, you know, you're systematically measuring things, observing things, researching things. You know, it's not just that God said X and there's X. It's like, okay, well, let's do an experiment. Let's see what happens if you drop the apple. You know, and then you're going to observe on the basis of empirical evidence. So empirical means coming from experience. Like you drop the apple and the apple falls. That's like empirical evidence that somehow the apple's falling, you're making the apple fall. And so the idea, the scientific method, the idea that you can observe, that you can note it down, that you can calculate, that you can categorize, that you can deduce laws on the basis of trials. This all comes from Enlightenment. And so science becomes the model of how you understand the whole world. And people get very excited about that. And there's a sense then that, you know, we're possessed of reason, we're special, therefore we have the ability, you know, and the right to create our own governments, that governments should be based on consent of the governed, that we should not just be the subjects of monarchs who are given this power by some kind of divine right, that power should come from us, and we should be competent to choose because we're reasonable, rational people, and we're using our minds. In some ways, the first premise of political liberalism, which is coming out of Enlightenment, is this idea of popular sovereignty, you know, government based on the consent of the people, which is a very democratic principle. And then there are going to be other things, too, that we should have freedom from censorship. We should have freedom from serfdom, you know, and from slavery, from, you know, being imprisoned or punished without due cause, on the idea of habeas corpus, that you have to have a reason for detaining something, which has now just been eliminated in the United States, where they just take anyone off the streets they want. But all of these are classical liberal principles. They kind of go along with free trade and enterprise, the notion of individual rights and civil liberties. So there's three things here about liberalism that I want you to put, you know, in your head. One is reason. It all comes from this belief in reason. Two is this idea of a social contract, you know, of a kind of consent of the governed, and rights and duties that citizens have. Citizen is going to be a revolutionary word. Before the French Revolution, there was no such thing as citizens. There were subjects of the king. But citizen is going to be a revolutionary word. I mean, you're going to then be someone possessed of rights. And this idea of progress. You know, so now you have a kind of linear time. Because we are possessed of reason, because we are learning more and more about the world, knowledge is progressive. You know, sometimes you hear this as, you know, standing on the shoulders of giants. But in general, knowledge is progressive. You know, you show up as a scientist in the lab, you're not starting from zero. You're starting from where your predecessors left off. The knowledge is cumulative. And so we start to know the world better and better and better.
And the

0: idea is that as we know the world better and better, we can perfect it increasingly. So there's a kind of cheerful optimism, liberal teleology of progress that goes along with all of this. Liberalism is a political philosophy that comes out of Enlightenment and has all the weaknesses and vulnerabilities of Enlightenment rationalism that come with it. This could be felt very quickly by the French Revolution, I would say, by the end of the 18th century, that there were a lot of people who were saying, like, all this, like, rationality, 2 + 2 = 4, isn't that great? What rational science wants to do is give everything that perfect clarity and certainty that you get in mathematics. So the model is always 2 + 2 = 4. People love 2 + 2 = 4 because it's always true for everyone, everywhere, at any time. It requires no empirical knowledge. It doesn't require counting jelly beans. It doesn't matter who you are. It doesn't matter what color your skin is. It doesn't matter when you live. 2 + 2 = 4. Like, that's the standard of rationality. That's like, that's the holy grail. That's what you want to get to with everything. You know, and then there's the rebellion against that was like, that's really existentially thin, not emotionally fulfilling, boring. It doesn't speak to the irreducible particularity of my unique soul. What if I don't want 2 + 2 = 4? What if that is not satisfying to me? And the classic formulation of that is Dostoevsky's Underground Man, where he rants against 2 + 2 = 4. And he's like, what if that's just not what I want? The Enlightenment thinkers, you know, who developed this philosophy of liberalism, they're going with the Cartesian cogito ergo sum, I think, therefore I am. Who we are is fundamentally thinking creatures possessed of reason. The Romantics are going to turn around and say, it's not cogito ergo sum, it's volo ergo sum, it's I desire, therefore I am. That what really makes us human is the particularity of our desires. And they cannot be reduced to a rational calculation. I mean, very often we want things that are not good for us. And so Romanticism then comes in by putting passion against reason, by talking about the preciousness of the individual soul. There's a thinker named Johann Gottfried Herder, who is later going to be blamed for Nazism, which was probably unfair, but he was one of the romantic thinkers that really starts to formulate a kind of romanticism that would speak to the nation. And he says that just like individuals have precious, unique souls, so do nations have unique souls. You know, and his three doctrines are expressionism, which is just that we're here on earth to express ourselves. That art is the personal expression of the artist. You know, art is what it means to be human. And this expressionism is conveyed through words. The words that people speak are precious, which means that the language you share with other people gives you a special bond with those other people. And Herder's idea of what gives you this special bond with other people, you know, which is going to start formulating this idea that we'll later call nationalism, it's not yet a racial idea. You know, later on, fascists, and in particular Nazis, are going to take it on as a racial idea. But Herder is talking primarily about soil, about earth, about land, about where you're living, and the trees, and the woods, and the forest. The Romantics love forest. Like, their favorite thing is to be, like, in a dark forest during a storm. Big storm, thunderstorm, like, dangerous storm. Like, that's their thing. So the soil and the language you share with other people gives you a special bond. It gives you a special bond with other people sharing this land and soil, and belonging is a human need. It's important that we have these means to express ourselves and that we have this sense of belonging, you know, and not everything is going to be compatible. You know, some things are going to conflict. So for Enlightenment and for liberal philosophy, and this was kind of one of the tragic flaws of liberalism, you're kind of assuming that all good things go together. The idea that ultimately using a kind of rational enlightened self-interest, all good things can be part of a whole, you can do good things for everyone. The potential harmony of interest is a classic Enlightenment premise. Romantics turn around and say no, like there are things that are just incompatible. There are values that are incompatible. Sometimes two men love the same woman, they might just have to duel and kill one another over her. I mean, that's tragic but necessary. That's like the classic romantic moment. And there was a whole dueling thing, and lots of people die in duels, and there's like a lot of Russian literature about it, and actually quite a bit of Habsburg literature and some German literature about it too. Like, people go into these duels and like they know that like they're either going to kill someone or they're going to be killed, and that it's completely absurd, but like that's the thing you do. And then you get this very inflated language. So if Enlightenment is kind of at the origins of liberal political philosophy, Romanticism is going to be at the origins of national political philosophy, of nationalism. And every nation-building movement gets its own romantic poet. They're generally full of grandiose pathos and very overblown. I'll just read you a quotation from Adam Mickiewicz, who is Poland's great romantic poet. And he says, "For the Polish nation did not die." This is during the time when there's no Polish state. It's in the 1830s. "For the Polish nation did not die. Its body lay in the grave, and its soul had gone from the earth, that is, from public life into purgatory, that is, into the domestic life of those nations suffering from slavery. And on the third day, the soul will return to the body, and the nation will rise again and free all the people of Europe from slavery." So you've got some very grandiose visions, and this resurrection motif. The nation is resurrecting itself, you know, and a lot of like Christ-like imagery, a lot of martyrdom imagery, cults of victimhood, all of these very overblown, lots of like tragic but necessary kinds of motifs. Let me take you through just a little bit of this political history. So liberalism kind of, its political realization of political philosophy, its concrete realization, comes in the French Revolution in 1789, the storming of the Bastille. And then in 1789, at the same time, you get the Declaration of the Rights of Man and of the Citizen, which kind of codifies these liberal values. Individuals possess rights, you can't just throw us in prison, torture us, kill us, enslave us, etc. All of these liberal rights are then enshrined in the Universal Declaration of Rights of Man and of the Citizen. What nobody was really thinking about at the time was that maybe man and citizen are not actually the same thing, and later on it's going to turn out that without citizenship, those rights can't be enforced. That's going to be one of Hannah Arendt's post-World War II principles. But in any case, that if 1789 is kind of this, you know, realization then of what liberalism was supposed to be as political philosophy. Now, it takes some time for liberalism as political philosophy to kind of travel from France through Europe into Central and Eastern Europe. By the time it kind of gets there, and I'm going to take you right into the Habsburg Empire because it's kind of the center of things, and explodes, it's 1848. So a little more than half a century has passed. And by that time, when you get this whole year of kind of liberal uprisings, it's already blended with nationalism. One of the things I want you to see is how nationalism is both a political philosophy that is coming out of a romantic rebellion against Enlightenment, but there's also going to be a sense in which it blends a lot of liberalism. Because if the idea is that individuals have rights to self-determination, so do nations. You can kind of extrapolate. If I have individual rights to self-determination, then, you know, my nation does. And so at this time, huge parts of Europe and the world are living under these big empires. So you've got the Habsburg Empire, you've got the Ottoman Empire, you've got the German-Prussian Empire, you have the Tsarist Empire. And so all of these, liberalism and nationalism have kind of blended together and are not so distinguishable by the time they get to Central Europe in 1848, and then they kind of explode in the springtime of nations. Basically, those revolutions are for the most part put down, but the ideas are out there and they kind of percolate. In 1867, you get a kind of belated triumph of liberalism in the Austrian Empire, in which citizenship is expanded, the franchise is expanded, serfdom is forever abolished, there's a freedom of religion and equality of languages. So liberalism kind of comes in belatedly. The liberals very much believed in education. It's part of this liberal teleology of progress, you know, and they believed in, you know, expanding the right to vote. What we're going to find out is that as the right to vote expands and more people get to participate, they're going to vote the liberals out of power. The liberals keep assuming that democracy and liberalism are synonymous, and that's just not true. That's like also like one of their tragic flaws. And that's very much true in the Habsburg case. The liberals kind of finally come to power in the 1870s in the Habsburg Empire, and they really push to expand the right to vote, you know, and to increase citizenship rights, and then they're going to get voted out by the people they like. Because they keep thinking that we're going to get the masses on the political stage. And when the masses, you know, these previously unpolitically engaged majority comes out on the political stage, they're going to come out on the side of liberalism. And that turns out not to be true. So now I'm going to take you to this kind of immediate precursor to fascism, which I'm going to call post-liberalism. There's a great chapter in a classic book by the historian Karl Shorsky called Politics in a New Key, where he looks at three political leaders, activists in the Habsburg Empire in this post-liberal kind of pre-fascist moment. You know, and he's trying to get at the moment when not just liberalism as political philosophy, but this whole climate of Enlightenment rationality breaks down and something new appears on the political stage that is not yet understood by the people experiencing it. He's going to take you through three figures, two of whom are probably obscure to you at least, maybe all three of you who are obscure to you, but it's a very useful step in understanding how we get to fascism, to see these kinds of post-liberal political figures. So this is late 19th century kind of Fondisiek. And this is where we're going to see kind of nationalism and socialism kind of coming together in all sorts of blends. You know, some of these ideas are growing out of liberalism, some of them are growing out of nationalism, they're going to come together. We're now going to move into a politics of social engineering, in which the key categories are going to be nation and class. And everything is going to be a kind of combination, you know, or choice about how you can identify within these categories of nation and class. And they're going to be the two big games in town as we move from the 19th into the 20th century. You can identify as a member of a class, a socioeconomic class, or you can identify as a member of the nation, or you could kind of, you know, do something in combination, which happens a lot. And this politics in the new key is going to be the beginning of a politics that will reach out of an exclusively political realm, you know, and try to encompass all of life. And this is a key step to understanding what fascism means. That it's going to be a political movement that is not just about politics in the specific sense that it used to be. And like what shook Europe so much about the First World War was not just that, you know, empires fell and the whole map of Europe was redrawn, but it was the first total war. It's not like Europe had been so peaceful before. I mean, people were fighting wars all the time. But it wasn't really people fighting wars, it was armies fighting wars. And they were fighting wars on battlefields. The First World War is going to be a time where those wars come out and they're going to like get their claws around civilians as well. They're going to take over all aspects of life. There's no longer going to be any space that's apart from war. It used to be like your army could be off fighting a war, you could just forget about it entirely. I mean, it wasn't you if you weren't in the army. It was a much more specific thing. And that's really an analogy to politics. You know, politics was something done by a very small number of people. You didn't have mass participation in politics. You would have a handful of political elites and they would hang out at this or that cafe or this or that parliamentary room, but most people were not involved in politics. So what this stage of politics in the new key is so important, you know, is that it's the moment when politics becomes total, just like war becomes total. You know, suddenly it's going to take over other aspects of life. So suddenly political parties are going to not just be like private elite clubs that, like, you know, a small handful of white men get together to, like, smoke cigars and drink brandy and, like, play cards and, like, discuss something political. Now it's going to be like they're going to have their own clubs, they're going to have their own newspapers, they're going to have their own sports teams, they're going to have their own hiking outings, they're going to have their own youth clubs. Like, they're going to try to encompass all aspects of life. And this totalization of the political sphere is very important. So let me just take you through briefly the three guys who Karl Shorsky profiled. The first is someone named Georg von Scheuner, who in 1885 starts something called the German Nationalist Movement. And Scheuner, like a lot of these post-liberal figures, were political figures who begin in liberalism and defect, who get dissatisfied, which is another interesting historical phenomenon. The people who are disillusioned with something and they're going to go to another side. This happens a lot. He develops a kind of party that is based on pan-Germanism, so not just the Habsburgs, but also the German speakers elsewhere, that is then going to integrate a big dose of anti-Semitism. You know, and one way to understand anti-Semitism and how it's going to play out in Europe is it's now going to be a kind of racialized anti-Semitism. This is not going to be a religious category in any exclusive way. It's going to be a racial category, this integration of anti-Semitism. So this kind of ethnic nationalism that Scheuner is going to use against something that's just Austrian patriotism. Now, I'll just take you briefly through the second anti-Semite, who is kind of more popular, is a historical figure, Karl Lueger, who is very much a Viennese politician. And he was a Catholic. He starts the Christian Socialist Party, which is also anti-liberal and anti-Semitic and anti-capitalist and anti-Marxist. He also begins as a liberal. He integrates relatively more social welfare, although he's an anti-Marxist. You try to have a kind of social welfare program that is going to run against the Marxist. But the important thing for our purposes is how he's going to mobilize anti-Semitism. And he has a famous quote that people still use, which is, "Wer Jude ist, bestimme ich," I determine who is a Jew. That also becomes very important, this idea of, I determine who we're going to divide into us versus them. And us versus them is then going to be a very important motif of fascism.
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0: I won't go into so much detail about Lueger, but in 1897, he becomes mayor of Vienna. And he's going to be one of the original demagogues who is able to, in a populist way, mobilize the masses. And the important thing here, as we move into, and now I'm going to talk to you about the Dreyfus trial, is this is the moment when the masses are going to come out onto the political stage. And fascism doesn't make sense without this. Okay, I'm now going to jump you from Vienna in part to Paris. So there's a guy in Vienna named Theodor Herzl, an assimilated Habsburg Jew and a journalist, a writer. He is sent to Paris. Remember, Paris is the homeland of liberalism. It's the capital of liberalism. It's the center of enlightenment. It's the great revolutionary city from the French Revolution. So what happens in Paris is that in 1894, there's a trial of someone named Alfred Dreyfus, who is a military captain. He is a wealthy, assimilated French Jew. The family has assimilated into French society at the highest levels, and he's a military officer. Now, at that time, there is a French spy in the German embassy who discovers that there has been some act of treason within the French military, because the German military attaché in Paris has these secret French documents. So somebody in the military gave these French documents to the German attaché. There's some traitor. Someone has betrayed the French military. Now, at this time, the French military was conservative, it was monarchist, it was Catholic, it was anti-Semitic. Dreyfus is suspected of this, seems largely because he's a Jew. There's no significant evidence. He's put on trial, tried by a French court martial in 1894. He's convicted. He is sent into exile and solitary confinement in this obscure place called Devil's Island. Dreyfus protests that he's innocent, but there's overwhelming support for the conviction, both in the French press and in the French public. And there's this excitement about Jewish treason and espionage and having caught the traitor. The issue comes up again 2 years later in 1896 when an army colonel discovers evidence suggesting someone else was the real spy, and that's going to lead to a division of French public opinion. Very famously, the writer Emile Zola writes a text called J'accuse, I accuse, sticking up for Dreyfus, and this is going to be a long-standing split in French public opinion. To make a long story short, Dreyfus was innocent. You know, he is eventually going to be exonerated of all the charges. But in the meantime, the significant thing that's happened, and this was a key moment, both if you read Arendt's Origins of Totalitarianism, which you should all read, it's a key moment for Arendt, and it's a key moment for Theodor Herzl, who is the Jewish-Austrian journalist covering this trial. And what strikes Herzl about the trial is not just that there was a traitor in the French military, that this guy Dreyfus is innocent and he was accused, but that suddenly you have masses of people coming out on the streets and shouting, death to the Jews. So this is the moment when the masses enter the historical stage, right at the turn of the century. Now the liberals have been waiting for the masses to enter the historical stage. You know, they've been trying to cultivate the masses, trying to educate the masses, trying to enlighten the masses so that everyone can come out on the historical stage and participate in politics. And now here they are. Masses of previously politically unengaged people are on the streets, but they're not there on the side of the liberals. They're there shouting, death to the Jews. So this moment is going to be decisive for, you know, the whole world in various ways. It's also an extraordinary example of historical contingency, because you can imagine that, like, this might not have happened. I mean, like, there was a real traitor in the French military, like, that's why those documents were discovered and Dreyfus could be unfairly blamed. There might not have been, right? Like, things could have gone another way. Theodor Herzl, who is completely assimilated, very loyal to the Habsburg Empire, you know, German language writer, he sees those masses chanting death to the Jews, and he's like, that's it. Liberalism failed. Jewish emancipation failed. Assimilation failed. Modern Zionism comes from that moment. You know, Herzl's then going to turn around and write The Jewish State. He's like, okay, the liberal universalism did not work. I guess everyone needs their own national ethnic state, because otherwise everyone's going to want to kill us. And the failure of Jewish emancipation that strikes Herzl is a symptom of the failure of liberalism. Liberalism was universalist. Nationalism was particularist. Herzl was a universalist who is converted to particularism through the trauma of covering the Dreyfus trial. And that it is, and not just for Herzl, but it is truly like the symbolic moment. Last profile in Shorsky's chapter is of Theodor Herzl, who is also very interesting. Zionism is post-liberal mass politics. It makes sense in the context of Herzl's responding to people like Loegar, to people like Scherer, to the people he was watching, to the people he was surrounded with, you know, to watching the Dreyfus trial. It was a post-liberal nationalist movement, like these other post-liberalist nationalist movements, that was responding to it and had all of the dangers and vulnerabilities and weaknesses and desires that were inherent in the other ones. And like other ones of these movements, you know, Zionism was out not just to create a new state, but to create a new person. You know, and this is also where fascism is going to take off from post-liberalism, that it wasn't, politics used to just be a very limited, narrow range of politics. Now it's going to encompass your whole life, and it's ultimately going to be about social engineering, not just the society, but the self. It's going to be about creating a new kind of human being.

0: There's going to be a new man, a new Jew, a new Soviet person. The idea is you can actually re-engineer human beings. These are all movements that in some ways begin with liberalism. Shana or Luiga and Herzl all start out as liberals. And they all defect because liberalism, as they're going to feel, has betrayed them. You know, these people who feel betrayed is also a kind of historically political phenomenon. So there are a lot of dramatic ideological political evolutions. Liberals who become apostates to liberalism. We're moving into, with this post-liberal transition into fascism, a politics of charisma, a politics of cults of personality, a politics of the masses who can be mobilized by leaders who are working with cults of personalities, a privileging of the collective over the individual, a notion of totality, the idea that these political groupings now, they're going to have their own newspapers, their own schools, their own swimming pools, their own sports teams, their own exercise classes, you know, blah, blah, blah. Like, it aims to take over all aspects of your life. Now you're going to summer camp, you know, you're going to Boy Scouts, you know, you're going hiking on the weekend. Your whole life is going to be encompassed by these kinds of political groups. This creation of a new human being, this social engineering on a grand scale. This is going to be radicalized by the First World War and the fall of empires. When World War I finally ends, the Americans who come in kind of at the last minute but get an oversized say at the negotiating table, you know, are going to institute Woodrow Wilson's principles of self-determination. Self-determination is basically, in its, you know, crude form, going to mean that nation and state borders should coincide. So the Romanians should get their state, you know, and the Hungarians should get their state, the Austrians should get their state, blah, blah, blah. Like many ideas, this is one of these things that works much better in theory than in practice. Self-determination sounds good, but really in real life, people are mixed up. People aren't just cleanly all in one place and kind of nicely divided by, you know, geographically logical borders. And people are intermarried and, you know, people are like, don't even necessarily define themselves in the ways you think they should define themselves and like blah, blah, blah. So the idea of self-determination, which is kind of marrying liberalism and nationalism, sounds good, but it's going to end up to be kind of a mess. So these four empires have fallen, Tsarist Empire, Prussian Empire, the Ottoman Empire, the Habsburg Empire, and you have a whole new map carved out of Europe. And the idea is that borders are now going to be redrawn to accommodate people. You know, after the Second World War, then we say that, like, peoples are moved around to accommodate borders. Neither one of these things goes brilliantly right. You have a new map of Europe. All of these new successor states, Poland, Czechoslovakia, Hungary, Romania, to these empires, some of which had existed but, you know, in different boundaries, they're all going to be set up as liberal democracies, as nation states with careful protections for minority rights. So the minority rights protections were supposed to be the thing that kind of offset the problem that you can never actually cleanly divide people along these borders. The short version of that story is that liberal democracies with their minority rights protection as they are set up in these new states last approximately 5 minutes. It falls apart really, really quickly. Like, there was a failure to reckon really deeply with the contradictions between liberalism and nationalism. It's also true that liberalism is kind of a latecomer by the time it gets to Central and Eastern Europe, and basically if you, like, go out to the movies 2 days in a row, you've missed it. What happens then in interwar Europe is you get, everyone is set up as a liberal democracy, and the story of the interwar years is a polarizing political spectrum in which the left is becoming more radical, the right is becoming more radical, and the center is going to disappear. Where fascism comes in here is on the far right side of this radicalizing political spectrum. But let me say a little bit about just this right side of the political spectrum. I'm going to call something the old right and the new right. So you've got, like, the old conservative right, coming out of the First World War and coming out of this, some like kind of mixture of these post-liberal movements and just like old conservative traditionalist monarchists. Like, think of the old right as like the white guys who were hanging out at their like private golf clubs that didn't allow in minorities or Jews or blacks or anybody else. Think of those guys in the golf club. They're racist, but like they're not like out on the streets, you know, like beating people up racist. Like they wouldn't get their hands dirty. They're not that kind of racist. Like they're just like their private elite country club kind of racist. So you can kind of think about the old right in that kind of, with that kind of sensibility, you know, so like kind of elitist in a kind of old world, you know, way. But not like, not the people who are actually running around beating people up on the streets. The old right and the new right kind of map on to that imperfect analogy. The old right are the guys with the golf and the brandy and the cigars at the country club. And the new right are the Ku Klux Klan guys who actually lynch people. The fascists are going to be the new right. One of the tragic moments is that it will take the old right some time to realize that the new fascist right is not just a more energetic, younger version of themselves. They're not really going to realize for a while what they've gotten into or what they have allowed to fester. At a certain point, they're going to get scared, but it's going to be too late. But fascism is going to come from that. So one interesting historical question is this kind of Hegelian question about quantity turning into quality. So like those guys at the golf club, were they just a slippery slope to fascism? You know, were they with their elitism and their social hierarchy, you know, and their traditionalism, you know, and their like, we keep people from other groups out of our fancy private club. Is that just a step on the way to fascism? Is it just a question of degree of racism? Or is fascism a fundamentally different phenomenon that in some ways comes from a different place? I mean, and so that remains one of these historical questions. I have a little bit of time left. I'm just going to take you into one case study, and then I'll try to end with some general characteristics of fascism. Okay, so interwar Romania. So again, you've got a state that had existed, but not in quite the same form. New borders, you know, like one of these states created at Versailles, set up as a liberal democracy with minority rights protection. Not everybody is happy about the minority rights protection. You have this guy, Nicolae Iorga, and his buddy, Alexander Kuza, who are nationalist anti-Semites, scholars. They support limiting Jewish participation at universities. They support glorification of the Romanian past, but they're not yet really totally, you know, unhinged. And they form this anti-Semitic party, the Democratic Nationalist Party, just before the First World War, and then it's going to continue after the First World War. Now, that one of these young participants, this guy Codriano, Cornelia Zelia Codriano, he comes from Cuza and Iorga, but he's going to decide they're not going far enough. So you can see this, like, right here, this kind of split from the old right to the new right, or this young generation feeling like something new is necessary. So he's going to begin his career in Cuza's League for the Defense of the Christian Nation. In 1923, the Romanian government votes to amend the constitution to give Jews Romanian citizenship. This outrages Codriano. He really has an issue with the Jews. The young Codriano is outraged that Jews were given citizenship, you know, and decide that this is a betrayal. And he and four friends in 1927 create something that is going to be based initially on a vision that Codriano has of the Archangel Michael. They'll create something called the Legion of the Archangel Michael, which will become known more colloquially as the Iron Guard. So now we go from a kind of old right, but increasingly, you know, with radical elements, conservative, racist, nationalist party, into something that is quasi-mystical. The Romanians really get the mystical element of fascism. Like, they're seriously into, like, the the visions, the nation as an organic, mystical entity, the exaltation of the primitive, of the peasantry, of the dead being resurrected. The idea that anti-Semitism is not just a prejudice, it's a holy cause. So this notion of elaborate conspiracies. Conspiracy thinking is very big with fascism. This notion that there are these demonic forces out to get you, pulling the strings. So anti-Semitism wasn't just like a prejudice, it was a kind of holy cause. Jews were lurking behind everything that was bad, that was anti-Romanian. The principles of the Legion of the Archangel Michael came with faith in God and our mission, our love for one another, our fellow Romanians. They were defining a political platform in ways that used a lot of imagery about the mystification of the nation, about resurrection. But in terms of concrete programming, it was largely all negative. They were anti-Semitic, anti-modern, anti-Western, anti-decadent, anti-industrial, anti-capitalist, anti-communist, anti-socialist, anti-parliamentarian, anti-democratic, and anti-foreign. Codriano decides that political programs are not necessary because this country is going to ruin, he says, not for lack of programs, but for lack of men. And if you read his remarks on democracy, that very much kind of encapsulates his democracy is bad, it destroys unity. We need unity. We need this coming together of individual selves into a kind of single self. Disunity means death. I mean, there is really a death fetish with Codriano and the Iron Guard. This sense that democracy would make millions of Jews, Romanian citizens. How could that be? When they don't represent the nation. You know, they represent being financiers and part of an international conspiracy. The old right had constraints. This new fascist right is going to willfully have no constraints. Okay, let me say a little bit about the philosophers. There was a young generation of philosophers in Romania at the time. Constantin Noica, Mircea Eliade, Mihail Sebastian, Emil Cioran. They were like Dostoevsky's underground man, they were self-consciously looking to push beyond reason. They were embracing irrationalism, and not thoughtlessly, but very self-consciously. They were looking for a philosophy of irrationality. Now, Mihail Sebastian, who's a fascinating character, was a Jew. And he was friends with all these guys as they're becoming anti-Semites. And he kind of stays friends with them. But he's also like taking notes about this like obsession with anti-Semitism that is directed also against him. He writes a novel about it, and he says, a character in the novel tells, any act of violence is good. Down with the Yids is idiotic, agreed. But what does it matter? The point is to shake up the country a bit. Begin with the Jews if there's no other way, but finish higher up with a general conflagration. The sense that everything needs to be burned up in a fire and rebuilt, reborn, resurrected. Yet Cioran goes to Germany. He's watching the Nazis come to power in 1933. He writes, I like the Hitlerites because of their cult of the irrational, their exaltation of vitality as such. Their virile expansion of energy without any critical spirit, without reserve, and without control. You know, so in order to kind of understand the draw, you have to like this vitalism, the vitalism and the self-conscious irrationality, that there is something beyond reason that can take you to a higher state. Basically, one by one, all of these philosophers join the Iron Guard. With the exception of Sebastian, who's a Jew, and Eugene Onyesko, who it turns out also has some Jewish heritage. Okay, let me spend the last couple of minutes going through some of these typical characteristics of fascism. In general, we're talking about a worldview, a movement, a system or government. It's going to advocate extreme nationalism in some form. You can also think of it as in some ways an anti-modern phenomenon of modernity. Quasi, the nation state and or the nation will become a kind of quasi-religious mystical entity, an obsession with unity. a fear of modernity's perceived threat to the integrity of the nation. There's a lot of rejection of materialism in favor of metaphysics. Concrete reality is not going to be important. You can rise up to the level of the metaphysical. There's a real fetishization of racial hierarchy. Equality is deadly. Hierarchy is somehow blessed by a kind of social Darwinism of survival of the fittest. There are these cults of strength, insecurity about masculinity, anxieties about sexuality that are parts of these cults of strength. There's a lot of obsessive, you know, like today we would say toxic masculinity, but there's a lot of kind of obsessive cults of strength, embedded racial hierarchies, kind of fetishization and idealization of racial hierarchies. I'll read you a couple quotes from Mein Kampf, which Hitler wrote in prison between 1923 and 1924. The result of all racial crossing is therefore, in brief, always the lowering the level of the higher race, physical and intellectual regression, and hence the beginning of a slowly but surely progressing sickness. The lost purity of the blood alone destroys happiness forever, plunges man into the abyss for all time, and the consequences can never be eliminated from the body and spirit. All really significant symptoms of decay can be reduced to racial causes. It's this obsession with degeneration and decay versus resurrection, the need for purity, the need for hierarchy, cults of victimhood, a division of the world into us versus them, you know, a very strong scapegoating impulse. Them always has to be scapegoated, be purged, be somehow gotten rid of to preserve the purity of the nation. What in German is called the Führerprinzip, the leader principle, the cult of the leader, the cult of personality, whatever the leader says is somehow, you know, mystically mandated. The mythologization of the past, this living in a fictitious world in which reality is not a constraint. Hannah Arendt talks about how what makes these kinds of modern political lies different is that old-fashioned political lies used to be like tears in the fabric of reality. You know, and the careful observer could spot the place where reality was torn and sewn back together. By the time you get to fascism, it's no longer a tear. It's a total reconstruction of reality in such a way as to be seamless. It's a totally fictitious world, an exaltation of emotion over reason and anti-intellectualism, a kind of worship of violence, of law and order, tendency to ritual humiliation. Sebastian writes about how this blooding and mocking of Jews is public entertainment now. So these are all kind of classic characteristics. Let me feed you one more quote by Victor Klemper, who's one of my favorite writers on the subject. Victor Klemper was a philologist, you know, a scholar of literature, a German Jew who survives the war and the Holocaust actually in Germany, in large part because of his non-Jewish wife who will go to great lengths to save him. And he keeps a diary. And he's a philologist, so he's paying attention to language. And in addition to his diaries, he wrote a book called Language of the Third Reich. And he analyzes Nazi language and how it started to infiltrate people's thinking. You know, and he has a famous quote that I like to use. He says, words can be like tiny doses of arsenic. They are swallowed unnoticed, appear to have no effect. And then after a little time, the toxic reaction set in after all. Okay, I'll leave you with that cheerful thought and go do something happy today.
1: 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I'm David Barsamyan. 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

Hey, hey, Tutu. My name is Julian Taylor, and you are listening to The Jukebox. I've got some great music to play for you this week. Starting things off with, of course, Chase the Devil from Max Romeo and the Upsetters. This is from their seminal reggae record, War in a Babylon, which was produced by Lee Scratch Perry back in 1976. It's been over 5 years since Phoebe Bridgers has been releasing new music, and it's time. She's got a record called Lost Weekend, which is coming out shortly, but her first single dropped on August 14th. It's called I Can't Wait. That is coming up on The Jukebox. Ken Pomeroy is also on the show. I got to see her live at the Calgary Folk Festival a couple weekends ago. It was pretty cool. We're going to play a song called Look at Miss Ohio. Brandy Vesna is on the show as well from Winnipeg, Manitoba. I've done some writing with her in the past, as well as Crystal Shawanda. We got together and wrote a wonderful little tune. I wonder if it'll ever see the light of day. I'm sure it will one day. We're going to play Lighthouse. And now it's time for brand new music from Orville Peck. It's called Already Gone. Here it is on The Jukebox.

0: The Jukebox is broadcast on stolen and unsurrendered land in the traditional territory of many First Nations across Turtle Island. We must realize the significance of recognizing and paying respect to the first people who resided in the territory that we are currently sitting on.
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2: No es una bruja. 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Brujas.

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Wow, it's been a long time since we've heard anything from Erykah Badu, joined by The Alchemist, that is Witch Doctor, from their upcoming collaborative project. And I enjoyed that a lot. I hope you did too. My name's Julian Taylor, and you're listening to The Jukebox. Music coming up from our featured artist of the week. It is the wonderful Ja Milla from the East Coast of Canada. And it's a song called Walk Alone from this brilliant reggae R&B artist. Got to be on stage with her not long ago, actually, for Black History Month. We were paired up and we had a wonderful time. Even sang Redemption Song together on that stage. Here is Ja Milla, our featured artist of the week, right here on The Jukebox.

Hey, this is Jazz from Blue Moon Marquee, and I would like to request the song Hook At from Gamkis Moan, Jeremy Powell from out here on the West Coast. I love his fierce, intense songwriting and energy, and we just really, really respect his incredible efforts to preserve the Sumaic language. So yeah, give it a listen, and as always, turn it up loud.

That's music from Gam Kismon. It's a request from Jazz, who plays in the group Blue Moon Marquee. Lovely to see Jazz and Al over the weekend in Grand Prairie. They're a force of nature, and you got to check out their album with Northern Cree. We've played it here on the show before. Big Mama Thornton before that with the original Hound Dog. I love Elvis Presley and all he stood for, but honestly, let's be real. Big Mama Thornton and her version kicks, but it's so grimy. I love it. Now for a good friend, and I haven't seen her in a little bit, but I'm going to see her soon. We're playing a show for the relief of the indigenous communities as a result of the wildfires, and that's on the 29th at the Concert Hall in Toronto. This is Mimi Obonis when she's on the bill, and it's a song called I Can Be Sure. She's lovely. I hope you enjoy this. Here it is on the jukebox.

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Well, it really doesn't get any better than that from her first album, her debut, which won a Grammy. That's Tracy Chapman and Talking About a Revolution, a song that still stands true today. I'm Julian Taylor. I'm your host here on The Jukebox. Going to play some Simon and Garfunkel from the album Bookends. It's Miss Robinson from The Graduate Soundcheck. Dalla's got brand new music. Dalla's amazing. The duo of Sheila and Amanda. They've got a song called 35-115. And, well, it's a highway. It's the Peterborough and Lake Kawartha's area highway for sure. And Misty Rain is on the show with a song called Secret of Life. Misty Rain is a singer-songwriter from Burnaby, British Columbia, who is part of the Fraser Lake First Nations as well. And here is some more rock punch coming from a singer who hasn't gone this direction too much, but does once in a while. It's Laura Nicolay on The Jukebox.

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That is Ja Ja, Give Us Life to Live from Wailing Souls, released in 1996 out of Kingston, Jamaica. It's a track that's built around a spiritual plea for endurance, dignity, and social justice. So much of reggae music is based on all those things, and I love it. I hope you do too. We've got music coming up on the show, a song called I Wish I Had More Time, and it's from an artist by the name of Bray, who is a Nigerian artist from Port Harcourt, and is recognized for blending all sorts of R&B, neo-soul, jazz, and indie influences. Reggae artist and Juno Award-winning reggae artist, I must add, Kirk Diamond is on the show. He's got a brand new release called Run for Cover, and it is featuring Master Room. Lito Pimenta, a former Polaris Prize winner, is also back with brand new music and a song called Toxica. And another Polaris Prize artist who was on the shortlist and has been a couple times, it's Zune. And he has just comprised the Amazon Indigenous playlist. So thankful to him for including one of my songs and so many other brilliant artists. Here he is with One Too Many Nights featuring Sam Jr. right here on the Jukebox.

That has got to be one of my favorite folk songs of all time. It is Terry Collier and 900 Miles, released in 1968. If you get a chance, please go check out the record, The New Folk Sound of Terry Collier. He's one of those artists that didn't get the recognition that, say, Bob Dylan or Joni Mitchell did, mainly because of the color of his skin, to be honest with you. And that's not being weird. I'm just letting you know that's probably the reason. And his music is absolutely fantastic. It gives a whole new life to folk music. It has a gospel flair to it as well, and an R&B flair to it as well. And I wish we heard more of that back in the day, but at least it's coming to the surface now. My name is Julian Taylor. You're listening to The Jukebox. We got something from a wicked artist who I've never seen live, but I've always wanted to. Carly Simon. And this is actually brand new music from this legacy artist. It's called Mother of Pearl. Here it is on The Jukebox.

Hey, this is Don Amaro, and I would like to request my song, Survivor, on the jukebox. This song is for all of us who are survivors, and if you're here, you're one of them. If you stood up to the dragons or the giants in your life that aim to take you down, you are a warrior, and I sing this song for you.

Yeah, Ogoa, thank you, Don Amaro. Wonderful song. It's called Survivor. And now, for music from a brand new friend. I've followed him a long time, but we never met in person until we were both performing on a stage in New Glasgow, Nova Scotia, for the Jubilee. And he got up just before my group did. He's wonderful. It's John Bryant. And if you check him out on streaming services, you'll hear he's got a really sultry, beautiful sound. This is brand new music from this artist. And I hope you like it. It's called Another Life. Here it is on the jukebox.

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That's my sister from another mister, two-spirited Canadian Indigenous singer-songwriter who I got to share the stage with at the Junos when we sang a tribute to Robbie Robertson. Thanks to Allison Russell and Ace Sanabi for calling the rest of us up. That was so brilliant. Brand new music from Shawnee Kish from Six Nations of the Grand River. That's Ride at Dawn. She was recently in Montreal playing a show there. It looked like a lot of fun. You should definitely follow Shawnee on Instagram. It's a good follow for sure. And now it is time for more music from a Polaris Prize winning artist. In fact, this artist has won it twice and is the only artist to do it. It is the wonderful Jeremy Dutcher. He'll be joining us on the 29th for the wildfire relief for Indigenous communities. And he's got a song coming up. It's the Casey MQ remix of one of his tunes from his 2018 release. Ruben and the Dark are also on the show with Send Me Thunder from Calgary, Alberta. It's the latest single from Ruben and the Dark, and it has been released on their forthcoming album called If You Know Me, You Know My Brother. It's due out in October. An artist by the name of Fernando Noronha is on the show. This is from Brazil, and it's a cover. I love this tune, and I hope you do too. It's Hoochie Coochie Man from the album Ain't No Hiding from the Blues. But before we get there, let's go to the man, or one of the men, who covered it before Fernando. It's the legendary Muddy Waters with Got My Mojo Working. I used to cover that and do that all the time. Here it is. I love it. Right here on the jukebox. Muddy Waters. McKinley Morganfield. If you know what I mean.

tape is rolling. I want to send this song out to Michael Moondog Webb, Wreck of Honor and King of Frasier.

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They said I had to get a permit, tags and everything.

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1: This is Julian Taylor's Jukebox.

Yep, you know the voice, you know the song, the Reverend Al Green and Let's Stay Together from 1972. What a song and what a record that is. I can't ever get tired of listening to it. We've got Snotty Nose Rez Kids from Kitimat coming up with Broken Boy Ambitions featuring Salah Joseph. Also one of my favorite hip-hop tracks from back in the day. The mid-90s created such great hip-hop out of both New York, the East Side, and of course, Los Angeles. But this is a group who definitely had more of an East Coast sort of sound to them. The Far Side and Running, that is coming up. Speaking of the East Side of hip hop, it's Queen Latifah also on the show with Unity. And now for our featured artist of the week, it's Jamila and Wolfcastle. So we get two birds, one stone. Here it is. This is amazing. It's called Water.

That is blues artist, folk artist, just all-around amazing artist. If you've ever seen this man play, then you know exactly what I'm talking about. It's Matt Anderson from his latest album, The Hammer and the Rose, Stay Home With You. I was privy to watch this man over 30 days on tour in the States a couple of years ago. Maybe it was a year ago. Probably a year ago. I've lost track of time. After the pandemic, no time existed in my mind at all. I'm not sure if you guys feel the same way, but anywho, we got more music coming up. I hope you enjoyed Matt. Here is some brand new music from a Juno-nominated Indigenous artist, J. Lee Wolf. They are one half of the group Once a Tree, but have also ventured off on a solo career, which is very amazing, and I hope you dig this. It's a standalone single called Medusa. Here it is on the jukebox for your listening pleasure.

from the band's most recent album. That is One More Dance Around the Sun from the Great Lakes Swimmers. The album's called Caught Light, and it's a fantastic album. The song One More Dance Around the Sun hit number one on the CBC music charts earlier this year. Or maybe it was in the fall. I don't know. See, I told you. Time. I have no idea what it is. And it's a construct anyways, right? Nikki Kennedy before that with Gardenias. This is brand new music from this Toronto-based singer. It's a heartfelt, string-laden single released right ahead of her debut album, which is coming out on October 2nd, 2026. I guess that would make sense, right? We're not going to wait an entire year and a half for an album, right? Katie St. Germain is on the show with a song called 100 Proof from her 100 Proof EP. She's from Niverville, Manitoba, and is a Métis country artist who is really amazing and recently just won the Henry Armstrong Award. So congratulations to Katie. Here is 100 Proof on the jukebox.

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That's one of my favorites, Nathaniel Rateliff and The Night Sweats with You Worry Me from the album Tearing at the Seams. It was the band's second record. He's from Denver, Colorado, and a wonderful gentleman as well. Congratulations to Nathaniel and his wife. They just had a brand new baby, so that's very exciting. And I got to see him in Edmonton and was lucky enough and so grateful that he asked me and a couple others, Maya Kelly, Courtney Marie Andrews, some of the Milk Carton Kids, and St. Paul and the Broken Bones to come up and sing a Leonard Cohen song with him. It was pretty cool. We sang The Partisan. And now, for an artist who has never really gotten his due, but should, and I truly hope that he does someday. He's had an incredible career. He should be up there with the Springsteens in the world. I'm definitely convinced that his writing is as good. It's Willie Nile, and this is a song called Vagabond Moon, right here on the jukebox.

That is Toronto singer-songwriter Melanie Peterson, a brand new song from this artist who's been on the scene for quite some time. If you've been in Toronto, you've seen her at jams, you've seen her all over the place. And I used to run into her all the time. I'm touring a lot, but I used to run an open stage and she came by every single week. It's a beautiful song from a beautiful artist, from a beautiful soul. Thank you, Melanie, for doing what you do. My name's Julian Taylor. We got one more song here on the show and it's a beauty, but before we get to it, I'd like to say thank you to each and every one of you for tuning into the show. I was in Alberta pretty much the whole summer touring at the Calgary Folk Festival, the Edmonton Folk Festival, and also the Grand Prairie Bear Creek Festival. And so many people came up to me saying they hear the show every week, and thank you so much. So to our station partners, we love you lots and couldn't get this show out to people's ears without you. So to each and every one of you who programmed the show, thank you, Nyawagoa, merci beaucoup, so much gratitude. And also to my team, the JTJ team, I appreciate you all so much. Thank you for helping me put this show together each and every week. And of course, to our sponsors, we love you too. We couldn't do it without you. So thank you for supporting music and diversity and celebrating it with us. And to the listeners, we love you. Thank you so much. And if you have any requests, let us know. Julian Taylor's Jukebox on social media. You just can hit us up there and make a request and we'll get to it. We promise. Here's our last song. Until next week, ciao bananas. And remember, it's nice to be nice. Here's the incomparable Daniel Lanois with Stillwater from Acadie on the Jukebox.

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1: With dangerous heat settling into northwest Arkansas, the city of Fayetteville is reminding residents to take precautions. The city's warm weather response provides cooling shelters and other resources when temperatures or the heat index reach 100 degrees or higher. Officials also urge people to stay hydrated, check on vulnerable neighbors, and never leave children or pets in parked vehicles. Animal Services is also reminding pet owners to protect animals from extreme heat and hot pavement. More information is available on the city of Fayetteville's website.

0: This is the Tom Hartman Program.
1: Hey, welcome to the program. 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He wrote this absolutely mind-boggling piece titled America Has the Parts to Build What the EU Built, a Toolkit for Beating Autocrats. 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Tell us about this.
2: The EU has some really brilliant structures for reining in autocratic states. In the United States, we reward member states that consolidate power unlawfully because they get to retain their representation in national bodies. They get to use that representation then to unfairly take more money and benefit themselves. So it benefits that corruption. But in the EU, member states with Article 7 can lose their representation, lose their voting rights until they clean up their corrupt courts and make sure that they have democratic elections. They can have funds withheld from them if they're not maintaining third-party protected democracy and judicial measures. And so it's really interesting to look at this inversion between the EU and the United States, where they have many of the same parts that we have. They have constitutions of member states. They have their own sets of laws, their own courts, but just based on the restructuring, they are able to rein in corrupt states. A Florida and a Texas would not be allowed to gain total power over other states in the way that they have unfairly, or gain an unfair proportion of representation in the EU. Instead, they end up like a Hungary or a Poland, where they're able to be reined back in using soft power.
1: You used in your article, it was an analysis that I was, you know, vaguely familiar with, but I'd never seen it laid out so clearly. It was just a brilliant job, Christopher. You used the example of Hungary and how the European Union actually went after Viktor Orban when he tried to, or actually succeeded to a large extent in destroying the institutions of governance, the media, everything else in Hungary. Tell us about that.
2: Absolutely. You know, he was there. People have observed that he was able to fully have the oligarchs take over the media apparatus of Hungary. He was able to try to rig elections, all these different things. But to be a member in good standing of the European Union, there are still standards that need to be met. And that losing that good standing means that you don't get a voice in the overall European Union leadership. And you can even be kicked out of the European Union. And a lot of the money that those oligarchs depend on in Hungary was cut off, with the condition being very clear restoration of democratic procedures. That is how you break up coalitions that keep someone like Orban in power. And for those who want to do a little deep dive on that, the underlying thought process is really well explained in something called selectorate theory, which explains winning coalitions within governance. And so they were able to use the power of their hold to restore democracy in those states. And wouldn't it be great if we could help the people of Florida, the people of Texas, the way that we help that the EU was able to help Hungary take care of their own issues with corruption.
1: Yeah, and before we get to your prescription for America, I want to be sure that people really understand what happened here. I've been on this program and in my writings and whatnot for years now, been decrying Viktor Orban's attempt to turn Hungary basically into Russia, into an oligarchic neo-fascist state. And he was way down that road. And the EU, and the story that's in our media is that the guy who is challenging him, who is now the prime minister or president, whatever the title is, I think it's prime minister, that he kind of came out of the resistance movement and everybody was like sick and tired of Orban. And they said, OK, we're going to vote for this guy or at least his party. And that was the end of Orban. And wasn't that wonderful? But in fact, behind the scenes, as it were, or maybe just structurally, you know, the structure, the way that the European Union is constructed, the EU was arguably the major force that put the pressure on average Hungarians in a way that caused them to say, screw this, we're sick and tired of Orban, he's ruining our country.
2: Absolutely. There's valuable, clear incentives to being a member of the EU. And even beyond the regular people of Hungary, for the oligarchs, they were able to see the financial disincentives in play. They were able to see that there are large amounts of money and resources and opportunities that will go their way if they play ball and if they don't get in the way of reform in Hungary. And that is what a long-term soft power campaign can look like. And so that is an under-explained, you know, because Orban used every tool in his power. What decides whether a dictator stays in place or whether a democracy stays a democracy is largely those winning coalitions. And a book I'd really recommend to people is The Dictator's Handbook, which is based off of selectorate theory and it outlines a lot of this work. But the idea that the winning coalitions, that they are the ones who keep people in power. Even someone like Putin needs selective numbers of people to keep him in power. That's why we use trade agreements and diplomacy to try and influence nations for them to realize and for the people who keep the dictator in power that they can gain benefits by democratizing and by dismantling corruption.
1: Right. And the EU, you know, brought that power, that pressure to bear on Hungary in a way that caused people to say enough of this already. We're sick and tired of it. So how would that work in the United States with, say, you know, the corruption that Greg Abbott, or Ron DeSantis, these little empires that they're running in Texas and Florida where they've got all their corrupt. But I mean, in Texas, you've got the attorney general himself has been indicted, you know, impeached and everything. So how would we do something like that here? How do we hold individual states accountable?
2: Well, you know, the term constitutional hardball really lays it out there. We have seen that in our justice system, in our judicial system, the way that you move jurisprudence, you change it in the direction that you prefer, is by conflict. And the way you bring that conflict is by enacting the policies that you believe in and allowing it to go to court and arguing it. And not just doing that in one case here or there. It's about not complying in advance. And you know that this strategy is going to work because it's the strategy that conservatives have effectively applied for years. Now, there was a time where the Fugitive Slave Act was fought by northern states. They defied the Supreme Court, and they ultimately benefited from defying the Supreme Court. Lincoln did the same thing. In fact, in an article I published a few days ago, we outlined 12 different cases throughout U.S. history as early as 1796, as recently as 2025, with Roe versus Wade being repealed, where a city, a state, a municipality decides they're going to defy the Supreme Court, maybe even to defy the Constitution. And when the case, if we were just talking about with schools sharing religious materials, Christian materials in schools, that is a game play. That's constitutional hardball. You defy the existing order and then you allow it to go to court and you make your case and you do that as many cases as you can. You fill the docket. And that's not something I have to assert or editorialize. We see that it works over and over again in U.S. history, that you actually have to go against the precedent if you want to see the precedent change or you want to see the court's understanding change.
1: All of that sounds kind of abstract. Give me a for example. If I lived in Texas,

0: believe we should be able to do the same thing for the Constitution, for democracy, for justice. Now, cannabis legalization is a really good example of that working on the other side. Is after decades of people saying this should be legal, it's ridiculous that we're putting people in jail for smoking something that grows on the ground, states just started nullifying and pushing and creating these laws and decriminalizing against federal law, actively oppositional to it, because they recognize that at a certain point you just have to do it and accept that the lawsuits will come and fight the lawsuits because they're worth fighting.
1: So if I'm a citizen of Texas, what do I do?
0: Well, if you're a citizen of Texas and you want to push the issue, you try to gain power wherever you can. If it's a school board passing a law policy that's going to ban, you know, any religion preferential treatment, you get that power where you can. It's a tougher one in Texas to fight for that. It is. And the blue states are really the ones who need to create that constitutional hardball.
1: Yeah. So I live in Oregon. What do I say to my governor or my state representative or my state senator?
0: Arrest ICE agents. That's the best thing you can do, because the Supremacy Clause doesn't protect criminality, and that's constitutional hardball. That's saying we are going to fight you in court in advance. We are going to pass these laws that say that and just arrest people who break the law, and we're ready to fight you in court. And that's something anybody can push for, anybody can fight for, and it's one of the most important things we can do today.
1: So under what circumstances would I ask the state of Oregon to arrest ICE agents when they're doing things that—
0: Well, those new shock gloves, assault, that can be considered assault, criminal activity, when agents kidnap, beat, murder, they need to be observed for being part of that criminal activity, and they need to be arrested. The same as any, you know, any Oregon state police officer.
1: Why do you think no state has done this?
0: Well, in Minnesota, the Hennepin County attorney has now charged two different officers for very extreme conduct. Now, it wasn't for the murders. It was for, you know, aggravated, you know, waving their guns around at people in different incidents and that kind of stuff. But they're not doing it because the chicken that sticks its head up is the one that gets its head cut off.
1: Right.
0: And that's just a fact. We don't expect politicians to be the most courageous among us. They largely get to where they are by being effective at deferring blame, even the ones that we like, deferring blame.
1: Which is why we have to push them so hard, basically.
0: And that's just our job, is they're not going to be more brave than we demand. It's our job to educate ourselves and fight.
1: Yeah, well said. Christopher Armitage, you can read all about it at the Existentialist Republic on Substack, or cmarmitage.substack.com. Christopher, always great. I always learn something from you. Thank you so much for dropping by. It's great to see you.
0: Appreciate it. Take care.
1: My daily take is titled "Trump Drops Good Genetics Bomb and Reopens a Dark Chapter in American History." You can find it over at HartmanReport.com. And what got me going was yesterday I was watching a clip on TV where Donald Trump was excoriating a reporter from CNN, a female, of course, a woman. He loves to yell at them. It was in the context of his giving an award to this 16-year-old blonde boy who had rescued a 10-year-old from an undertow from the surf out in Santa Cruz, California. And so, you know, it should have been like a feel-good moment, right? This is the kind of thing that, you know, presidents do. It's just soft stuff, right? It shows up on CBS Sunday morning kind of shows, you know, the feel-good human interest stories. So Trump gives the kid an award, and then he turns to him, and actually he turns to his parents, one of whom is also blonde, and says, "You did a good job. It's good genetics. And when you look at him, you can see really good genetics." And, you know, the people in the room just kind of chuckled nervously, like, you know, they weren't really sure what he was saying, or they did know what he was saying, but they didn't want to call it out. Mediaite wrote it up and wondered out loud if he was talking about the Sydney Sweeney Great Genes, J-E-A-N-S, commercial. He was not talking about the kid's jeans. The kid was not wearing jeans. Nobody was wearing jeans in the Oval Office. What he was sharing and is something that Trump has been pitching for over 40 years. And he calls it his racehorse theory of human genetics. This is something that, when it comes out of other people's mouths, has been a career ender. And I don't know why Democrats in the media are letting Trump, and Republicans for that matter, although I get it that most of them are just blatant racist to begin with, but why they're letting him get away with it. I mean, back in 1988, on Martin Luther King Day, no less, Right, it was his birthday.

0: We didn't have the official holiday yet. CBS's sport commentator Jimmy the Greek was asked why, you know, by a reporter about the progress that black people were making in sports. Like, kind of like, isn't this great? And Jimmy the Greek's response was that black athletes are better because, quote, the slave owner would breed his big black to his big woman so they'd have a big black kid. And the black athletes are better than whites because he's been bred to be that way. Now, CBS fired him the next day. I mean, that was it for Jimmy the Greek. But here we are 38 years later, and the president of the United States is saying essentially the same thing. This is not a slip of the tongue. In fact, the same month that Jimmy the Greek was fired, Donald Trump went on, back in 1988, Donald Trump, you know, the billionaire, went on Oprah Winfrey's show, and she asked him about his success. What do you attribute your success to? And he said, I was, quote, born lucky in the sense that you have to have the right genes. He said, winning is innate, and some people just have the winning gene. I mean, forget the fact that his father gave him $400 million, right? And Michael D'Antonio, one of the early Trump biographies, pointed out that the whole Trump family, or not the whole family, but Trump's dad, was all over this racehorse theory, right? It's all about superior genes. When Trump was speaking to an all-white audience in Minnesota back in 2020, and he started talking about the black Somali refugees, and he looks at this all-white audience, and he says, you know, white people, you have good genes. You know that, right? A lot of it's about the genes, isn't it? Don't you believe? The racehorse theory. You think we're so different? You have good genes in Minnesota. And then he goes on Hugh Hewitt's show and he says, now, a murderer, I believe it's in their genes. We got a lot of bad genes in our country right now. This notion, this idea that we have breeds of humans like you do dogs or horses instead of just, you know, differences in the amount of pigment in our skin. This bizarre idea has a horrible history. I mean, the most recent history of it was back in the 20s when Woodrow Wilson, or in the teens, the 19-teens, when Woodrow Wilson screened Birth of a Nation in the White House. He was a horrible racist. And, you know, this is the Klan recruiting film. And he publicly endorsed this eugenics program where we sterilized literally tens of thousands of Americans that the federal government deemed inferior, or state governments as well. Hitler picked this up. In 1933, they wrote a sterilization law for the Third Reich based on our own sterilization law that was approved by the Supreme Court in 1927 in the Buck v. Bell decision. And that laid the foundation for the Holocaust. But it goes back before the 20s. I mean, this idea was the foundation of slavery in the United States, or the justification for chattel slavery of black people in the United States. And, you know, no shortage of publications promoting that. So and now you've got, you know, people like Tommy Tuberville. When he was asked whether white supremacists should serve in the military, he said, I call them Americans. And Steve Scalise talking, you know, giving a speech at David Duke's group, you know, the fellow who called himself David Duke without the baggage, according to at least one reporter. He says that's not true. When Politico exposed a bunch of Republican staffers and young Republican leaders having a group chat talking about making jokes about gas chambers and praising Hitler. J.D. Vance called the negative reaction pearl clutching. A MAGA governor, Governor Greg Abbott, one of the most corrupt governors in America, the governor of Texas, his attorney general is like, look up corruption in the dictionary and there's Ken Paxton's picture, right? Is holding on to an ICE agent, a guy by the name of Christian Castro, who shot a person in Minneapolis. And the attorney general of Minnesota, I believe, it might be the... Keith Ellison speaking up. Yeah, the attorney general is trying to get that person extradited. He's trying to get, you know, Christian Gonzalez, or Castro, rather, extradited from Texas up to Minnesota so that he can stand trial for assault. I mean, he shot this person, and then he lied about it. He said, oh, they were trying to attack me with a broom. And it turns out that not only were they not trying to attack him with a broom, they were standing behind a closed door, refusing to let him into their house. And this guy shot this person through the door. And probably the door was the thing that slowed down the bullet enough that he's not dead, but whatever. So, you know, we're trying to get that person out of Texas. And the governor of Texas is like, no, I'm not going to send him. We'll keep him here. And there's, you know, if you don't deport is the wrong word. But, you know, if you don't transfer that person out within a certain period of time, then they get to go free. And Castro will go free in the next month or so if he does not get transported. Keith Ellison says, Governor Abbott is trying to shield Castro from being accountable for these serious charges by refusing to extradite him to Minnesota. That's the word I was looking for, extradite. And so now Ellison has filed a lawsuit with a federal judge in Texas. Now, the problem is that the federal judges in Texas have been pretty well packed over the years as, you know, MAGA neo-fascist types, you know, like this guy up in Amarillo who wanted a nationwide ban on mifepristone. So we'll see where that goes. Meanwhile, this is outrageous. Senator Chris von Hollen says this is the actions of an authoritarian state. After ICE, anonymous, masked, armed ICE agents murdered Alex Preddy in cold blood for simply trying to help a woman that they had knocked to the ground. After they murdered him, they decided to do an investigation. Now, they sealed the area. They took all the evidence. They refused to let Minnesota authorities have any access to it. And they're still refusing. The investigation that they launched was not into the guys who murdered Alex Preddy. These criminals who work for ICE. The investigation was into the people who were in the street protesting it. Honest to God. And Chris Van Hollen is right. This is what they do in Russia. This is what they do in Turkey. This is what they do in Saudi Arabia. You protest and they investigate you. They don't investigate what you're protesting. They looked into the AFL-CIO. They looked into Service Employees International Union. They looked into the Democratic Socialists of America. They looked into a collective called Direct Action Minnesota. They called these people, quote, violent opportunists and agitators. There's a lawsuit, and we just got the documents from Inside ICE. The investigation included DHS's use of administrative subpoenas to obtain financial records, which is a huge hassle. You get a subpoena from, you know, the Department of Homeland Security, you got to respond to it. And it takes time and effort and resources. They subpoenaed the financial records of the Sunrise Movement. These are young people worried about climate. The Communication Workers of America Union, SEIU, Service Employees International Union, and for what they called domestic terrorist financing. Now, these guys are the actual terrorists. What do? They tried to terrorize Minnesota by murdering a couple of, you know, just protesters. Yeah, let's kill a few protesters. That'll shut down the protests. And it did, by the way, by and large. They also infiltrated signal chats and meetings at libraries and churches and recorded attendees' comments criticizing ICE. They took down license plate numbers. They tracked people down. They built this huge database now. This is just so wrong. And this was, by the way, all based on National Security Presidential Memorandum Number 7, the one where they said that people who are terrorists are people who don't hold to traditional American values of family and religion. These people are just like openly fascist now. Proud of it. Incredible. Jim in Moline, Michigan. Hey, Jim, what's up?
1: You ever talk about genetics?
0: Mm-hmm.
1: Well, we used to have runners of cows on the farm here, and we bred the different bulls. Well, we used to use farm bulls where you'd breed them to the cow naturally, but then use a lot of artificial insemination, too.
0: Sure.
1: Well, the bulls would all be ranked on genetics.
0: Yeah.
1: The ones that were higher in genetics, you paid more money for them.
0: Sure.
1: And you know,
0: You know, one of the things that Gregor Mendel was the monk in the 17th century who invented this science, or maybe it was the 16th century, you know, by hybridizing peas and tracking.
1: I don't even care about that.
0: And what he found was that when you mix different species of peas together, different, you know, versions of peas together, you get stronger plants.
1: Some people are born with good genetics to play basketball and football, and I don't care what color or race they are.
0: There are traits that pass along. Nobody can dispute that. But that doesn't tie to race.
1: It's just like with income. Asians have the highest per capita income in the whole United States.
0: Mm. Yeah, but I would argue that that's probably more likely cultural than it is racial.
1: Yeah, no, it's just because they work hard. No, it's just you don't work hard and find a place, and some people have more get up and go than others.
0: Yeah, and immigrants tend to do very, very well in the United States and have for a long time. Thank you, Jim. I appreciate the call. This is Jordan Green writing over at Raw Story. He's one of their investigative reporters. He writes, nearly 10 months after Democrats demanded records of ISIS plans for deploying agents to polling places, 10 months ago, the agency has turned over 576 pages of press clippings, which are useless and already easily available. ICE is hiding its plans from the public, according to the DNC, in a joint status report submitted to the court on Friday. So a court 10 months ago said to ICE, you must share your plans for the election with the Democrats. And 10 months have passed, and ICE is consistently refusing to do it. All they've given the Democrats are some press clippings. And the judge's order specifically said press clippings don't count. And ICE did not immediately respond, noting that the agency has not produced a single page of responsive materials in response to the DNC's October 2025 request, despite the fact that the 2026 midterms are less than 4 months away. Howell's, this is the judge's July 13th order, directed ICE to, quote, immediately begin processing responsive materials at the rate of at least 1,000 pages per month, including the month of July. And ICE has basically just said, judge, screw you. Ain't going to do it. We're ICE. We don't have to follow the law. We kill people and nobody cares. We're ICE. I mean, you know, we don't even show you our faces or our badge numbers or anything. We're just completely above the law. We are the new Gestapo. How dare you ask us for accountability? We're not going to give you accountability. The hubris, the arrogance of this administration and this agency is just absolutely breathtaking. And in my opinion, un-American.

0: Operation Puppet Master and Operation Keyhole. You ever heard of these things? Nobody even knows what Operation Keyhole is. But what we do know is that Operation Puppet Master is part of it. Now, these are the names of programs that the Department of Homeland Security came up with to spy on people who object to ICE killing people in their neighborhoods. Seriously, let that sink in for a minute. This all started after Alex Preti was murdered by ICE agents who we still don't even know their names. Because the federal government, the Trump administration, and the Department of Homeland Security is hiding these. They're hiding the evidence. They're refusing to release the evidence to the Minneapolis or to the Minnesota police. They're refusing to release the names of these people. But what they did do is they rolled out Operation Puppet Master, where they started infiltrating church groups and anti-ICE groups and local political groups. And not just that, I've told this story probably 1,000 times on this show over the years, but just, you know, for new listeners, just to quickly recap, I was very active in SDS back in 1967, 1968 in East Lansing, Michigan at MSU. And there was this one guy who came to all the meetings and was all the time hanging out with us at the student union playing bridge and whatnot. And, you know, he was a relatively young guy. He was in his early 20s, I'd guess, so he looked like. I can still see him. I remember him vividly because he was just so there. And he had all the right things to say, but what he was constantly always bringing us back to was, we got to bomb the ROTC building. And ultimately somebody did, by the way. ROTC, the Reserve Officer Training Corps, right? That's the military operation on the MSU campus. And he was like, we got to bomb the ROTC building. We got to bomb the ROTC. He was constantly trying to get us to go out and basically commit an act of violence. And what we learned years later, and the other day, I think I gave maybe the wrong name. I think it was Mike Price who might have been involved in the lawsuit. I'm not sure. Anyway, one of the guys, whether it's Mike Price or George Fish or Brad Langer, one of those guys from MSU back in the day, did a lawsuit and got the Red Squad files. The Red Squad was the kind of the secret police that the state police ran out of their headquarters over on Harrison Road, as I recall, in East Lansing. And what we found was, what we learned was that this guy was actually a state policeman trying to get us to commit a crime. Well, the same thing is happening, apparently. This reporting by Greg Sargent over at the New Republic, newrepublic.com. He says, today's Department of Homeland Security have a massive covert surveillance effort that DHS unleashed earlier this year to track anti-immigration and customs enforcement protests in Minneapolis. He cites the New York Times reporting, DHS began surveilling left-leaning groups, including a union, a climate change group, it was the Sunrise Movement, and others, after ICE murdered Alex Preti in January. And now they're looking for financial records. They're infiltrating protest meetings. And these are protest meetings are protected by the First Amendment. You have the right to peacefully assemble and petition the government for redress of grievance, but not according to the Trump administration. He says, in at least one case, an undercover agent may have tried to influence the conduct of meeting organizers. One report from an agent describes a meeting in the January of the Sunrise Movement at the Minneapolis Public Library while spying on the proceedings. It was made clear at the meeting that the organization is focused on peaceful protest. Yet after this discovery, the agent then approached a meeting organizer and made a surprising proposition. The agent told the organizer he works in construction and is willing to build things to assist with, quote, more direct action protests, adding that he said, this is the cop, this is the agent pretending to be part of the group. He said, going to jail does not bother him. Right? In other words, I'm willing to break the law. Aren't you guys? Come on. Let's go bomb the ROTC building, right? He's trying to bait the group into committing a crime. He goes on to note that a number of these undercover operations were even conducted in churches where protesters had organized. Several of the pastors were kept entirely in the dark about law enforcement's infiltration of their houses of worship. He goes on to note ICE recruitment targets MAGA adjacent UFC fan bases. And this is where they're drawing these armed, masked thugs from. ICE recruitment targets MAGA adjacent UFC fan bases. That's where they're advertising. And people who show an interest in paramilitary tactical equipment or military recruitment. ICE messaging openly glorifies military-style operations in urban areas. That is, in blue America. Basically, all your big cities in America are blue, right? Are Democratic-controlled. And many of them have large black and Hispanic populations. And so ICE is all about that, right? Let's go get the black people. Let's go get the Haitians and the Somalis. And let's go get the brown people, the Mexicans and the Guatemalans and the Hondurans. And now we're learning that this war on blue America also includes extensive undercover surveillance and apparently provocation, attempts to make to have otherwise, peaceful protesters commit crimes. And then there's something called Operation Keyhole, and it's unclear even what that is. As Kevin Raich, the lawyer, told Greg Sargent, the author of this piece for New Republic, he said, this suggests there's some broader surveillance operation underway that we have yet to learn about. Greg Sargent reached out to DHS and said, what is Operation Keyhole? And they basically said, screw you. We're not telling. They've declined to comment. He also notes that Trump's mass deportation have become akin to a forever war. That's a fascinating frame, way of looking at this. That I hadn't considered. I mean, ICE has poured tens of billions of dollars into the growth of Trump's own personal paramilitary army and stockpiled massive amounts of weaponry. And he said, we're witnessing the growth of a massive public-private bureaucracy that's metastasizing in unnerving new directions. And it now appears to entail extensive domestic surveillance operations as well. He says, we've only just begun to scratch the surface of it all. As always seems to happen with forever wars, we may never even learn all that much about many of the darkest atrocities perpetrated in its name. I can tell you, I was there in the 60s for it, and it sure does look to me like we're seeing a repeat of that right now. And that was I think there's a broad consensus in America. I realize there's a big attempt on the part of, the right, the hard right in this country and people on Fox News to rehabilitate Richard Nixon and say he was the victim of a liberal witch hunt. But I think most Americans look back on the 60s and early 70s and Nixon's abuses and COINTELPRO and all that kind of stuff and say, that was wrong. That was a dark moment in America's history. So Fox News, oh my God, they got called out on it and they ultimately had to issue an apology or a correction. But, of course, I think Fox News knows, just like everybody else knows, as Mark Twain famously said, a lie gets halfway around the world before the truth gets its boots on. They claimed that gas prices when Joe Biden left office were $4.13 a gallon. And that today they're only $4.06 a gallon. This was the graphic, the national average gas price when Biden left office. Gas prices averaged around $3.10 a gallon, which Republicans were yelling about. Remember the hey, I did that stickers and stuff like that. This is wild. Crooksandliars.com, John Amato going off on this. The bottom line is that right-wing media exists for one purpose and one purpose only. It was developed out of the Powell memo in 1971, and the goal of right-wing media, whether it's right-wing hate radio, whether it's right-wing hate television, Fox so-called news, The hundreds, virtually all, you know, the majority of the television stations in America are now owned by right-wing corporations or corporations that are owned by right-wingers. They have right-wing commentators on them. The one purpose of all of this is to cause all of us to vote as if we were billionaires, to just go along with the billionaire takeover and the corporate takeover of America, to make the rich richer and screw the poor, and who cares about the middle class? You will never hear a conversation on any of these outlets about, you know, the difference in tax rates, for example, between 1933 and 1981 versus 1981 to today, you know, after Reagan dropped the tax rates, and how we were paying down the national debt for 40 years before Reagan came into office. And now we're exploding it. We just hit $40 trillion yesterday afternoon. You'll never hear any discussion of that is meaningful. I mean, you'll hear, you know, blah, blah, blah, you know, just blithering about it. But no, they're not going to tell you what's really going on. That the Republican Party for 45 years and a few Democrats have been doing everything they can to hand basically the wealth of middle class America over to a handful of giant corporations and the billionaire oligarchs who own and control them. It's that simple. And, you know, they got busted this one time, but, you know, there's a great newsletter on Substack that tracks Fox and, you know, and there's others out there. And Crooks and Liars does a good job of it, too, .com, of tracking the lies that appear on, you know, Fox paid $700 million plus for lying about Dominion voting machines. I mean, you know, it's just, anyway. You won't hear those lies here. I've been doing this show for 23 years, and I've corrected myself on the air a few times, and a couple of times people have called and said, you know, you got that wrong, and I look it up, and if I'm wrong, I admit it. But generally speaking, you can take anything you hear on this program to the bank. We fact check everything, real facts and real sites. I don't just make crap up like you find on right-wing radio. It just amazes me how large an audience these guys have got. Of course, I guess, you know, outrage and racism really do sell with a certain, you know, sector of the American electorate. Anyhow, this was wild over on Newsmax, you know, one of the right-wing billionaire-funded television networks. Carl Higbee was the host. He was talking to a political strategist, Cliff Maloney. And he says, there's some major updates on the efforts to Islamify America. Oh, God. Here we go, right? Yes, Muslims are, what, 1% of Americans, if that? I mean, it's a very, very tiny minority. But, hey, that's why it's so easy to kick them, to beat up on them, right? So, anyhow, back to hate television. Connecticut has passed a law requiring the instruction of Islamic and Arabic education into their public school curriculum. I'm calling on all Christian teachers to just go ahead and baptize Muslim students. See how you like that one, Allah? Yeah. Well, I'm guessing that what's going on here is that it's not the old trick. I believe it was The Daily Show did this a couple of years ago, where they went out on the streets and you know, just asked people on the street, I understand our public schools are now teaching Arabic numerals to our students. How do you feel about that? And of course, you know, 1, 2, 3, it was the Arabs who invented zero, right? So the numbers that we use are called Arabic numerals. That's what they're called. And people are going, oh, my God, Arabic? You know, is that what's going on? I'm assuming this isn't that. I mean, it might be. But I'm assuming that what it is that they just passed a law saying that we're going to teach comparative religion, which is a good thing, in my opinion. I mean, I am not in favor of proselytizing kids, but I think it's important, you know, that you graduate from school knowing how to change a baby's diaper, knowing how to balance a checkbook, and knowing what the difference is among all these various religions. You can choose one or you can choose none. But, at least have some basic understanding, because these are things that are fundamental to people's lives or to many people's lives. And if we're going to understand our neighbors, we should certainly understand their religions, you know, the good and the bad. So, you know, this seems to me like, you know, if that's what's going on here, and I'm assuming that it is. And if you find to the contrary, let me know. But So anyhow, his guest, Cliff Maloney, goes, yeah, look, there's much virtue signaling from the left that they have to choose Islam over Christianity. That's the wild thing. Think about that. Why is it always that Islam gets favored over Christianity in this country? Really? When did that happen? This is on the right wing in America, our right wing media, because they are complete toadies for the billionaires who own the network and employ these guys. And these guys are millionaires because they're making huge money working there. You got a bunch of millionaires and billionaires telling you to be afraid of those people over there. It's the old, you know, it's the old cartoon from, you know, there were versions of this from the 19th century where you got the fat cat businessman sitting at the table with two guys, a white guy and a black guy. And he's got a and they all have a little plate in front of them. And his plate, the fat cat, his plate is covered with cookies. And the two worker bees, the white guy and the black guy, their plates have one cookie each. And the businessman turns to the white guy and points to the black guy and says, look out, he wants your cookie. I mean, that's what's going on here. Look out, those Muslims, they're coming for you. Oh, we're gonna elevate. Come on, guys. Do you really have to just push hate that hard? I mean, is that how desperate you are to make Americans hate each other so that we won't be talking about the fact that billionaires like the people who own these television networks are just hell-bent on screwing the middle class, getting richer and richer and richer at the expense of all the rest of us? It's pathetic. Well, it's disgusting, actually. What's on your mind today? Stephen in Philadelphia. Hey, Stephen, what's up?
1: Exactly 70 years ago, the Republicans had their convention, and what would now be extraordinarily liberal, but back then he was extremely conservative, Republican President Dwight David Eisenhower is up for re-election. Because he's a popular president and there's no war anymore, the economy is doing really good, he's going to get re-elected. He could do nothing and he would get re-elected. However, the official party platform, I'm sure you probably know, but the proposal is, can the Democrats this year or in 2028 also have the same plank, just adopt the exact same policy? So, for instance, they want to protect Social Security, they want to increase the minimum wage, they want to have better unemployment benefits, they want to strengthen labor law so people can join a union, they want to have equal pay for equal work. There's a thing I can read here, but I'll try to
0: strengthen Social Security was another thing Eisenhower ran on in 56.
1: Why can't we just adopt the same? I mean, I would have more policy like health care, things like that. But yeah, what they had is extremely liberal. It's very well written.
0: No, I got your point, Stephen. And what you're demonstrating is how the Overton window has shifted. You know, the window within which acceptable political discourse happens. You're absolutely right. Dwight Eisenhower bragged about in 1956 when he ran for re-election, bragged about the fact that he'd added over a million people to the union rolls, bragged about the fact that he'd added millions of people to Social Security and expanded the system, bragged about the fact that he was, you know, he basically, you know, was embracing what you would call progressive politics. And by the way, there was a Republican progressive tradition that was still somewhat alive at that time, you know, from Roosevelt, Teddy Roosevelt and William Howard Taft back at the beginning of the century. I realize it was blown apart in the 20s and in the 20s and early 30s by Harding and Coolidge and Hoover, those three Republican presidents that brought us the Republican. You know, they dropped the top income tax rate from 91% down to 25% and thus brought us the Republican Great Depression. But yeah, you're absolutely right. Thank you for the call.

0: couple of quick announcements. Powell City of Books, I'll be there September 25th. It's a Friday. Talking about my new book, Who Killed the American Dream, doing a book signing. So put that on your calendar. And we've got a new book club, Tom Hartman's Well-Read Troublemakers book club. We're going to be meeting on Sunday, August 30th online. You can find out all about that over at HartmanReport.com. This whole Natalie Harp thing is just getting weirder and weirder and weirder. The Daily Beast published a couple of her letters this morning, or maybe it was yesterday afternoon. I read it this morning, to Donald Trump. And I don't know what to make of it. I have a theory about it. And it involves a little bit of armchair psychologizing. And I should make it clear, while the state of Vermont rostered me as a psychotherapist based on my experience running a community for abused kids for years and my training in NLP, I'm not a psychologist or a psychiatrist. I don't, so I'm not really qualified to use phrases like borderline personality disorder. But if you look it up, borderline personality disorder. Here's a sentence from one of the, one of the websites about it. Quote, clinicians generally look for a persistent pattern involving several features, such as fear of abandonment, highly intense relationships, an unstable self-image, impulsive behavior, strong mood swings, chronic feelings of emptiness, intense anger or under stress, temporary paranoia or feelings of unreality or detachment. You do not have to have every one of these features to qualify for a diagnosis. Now, and nobody's really sure what causes borderline personality disorder. These are people who get super, like sometimes obsessively connected to other people. And when those people break that bond, they end up sometimes even homicidal or suicidal. They just go wild. I knew one, I dated a woman like this, or a girl like this back when I was a teenager. And I've known a couple of people throughout my life who I didn't have, romantic relationships with, but, who I think probably qualify as that. And I'm not saying that that's Natalie Harp, because, like I said, I don't know her and I'm not qualified to diagnose her. But with that in mind, I mean, is Trump exploiting a young woman's mental illness? Is that what's going on here? She writes this letter. She says, I thought I was the only one left behind last night. Since I was alone in the van outside customs without my passport, I panicked, and I should have just called the Secret Service instead of you. I mean, his executive assistant gets stranded at the airport without her passport, and her first instinct is to call the President of the United States rather than, the Secret Service or security. That's not a work relationship. As Dean Blundell says, that's a teenager calling her boyfriend from a party gone wrong. She says, I also am sorry I was an embarrassment walking the course in Scotland. She's apologizing for having to walk the course in Scotland because the girls were not allowed to use the carts. And the girls must walk so the carts may rest, writes Dean Blundell. Yeah. Been distracted all week, forgetting to eat throughout the days, and even forgetting to sleep and only catching a couple hours at a time. If somebody were to write that as a letter to their boss, if somebody wrote that as a letter to me, I'd be really worried. I mean, in a normal workplace, this would trigger a human resources intervention, an HR intervention. But in Trump world, this is, it's just devotion. She says, I see myself being lowered in your eyes in good opinion. This is the fear. That is the fear you see, because I never want to bring you anything but joy. Say what? I mean, she's afraid that he might think less of her. Her entire self-worth, this 35-year-old woman, has been outsourced to an 80-year-old man. She then writes, you are all that matters to me. I don't want to ever let you down. This is her boss that she's writing to. She goes on to say, thank you for being my guardian and protector in this life. Now, this is a woman who's, her father committed suicide. Her mother is a right-wing religious fanatic. She was trained and she went to nothing but religious schools throughout her life, including college. And so she's been raised in a kind of cult bubble. And whether she's looking at Trump as her father who died or whether she's looking at, I don't know. I mean, it's just wild. And Michael Wolff, Trump's biographer, calls these letters a huge red flag. She signs it, "With all my heart, Natalie." That was the first letter. The second letter, she says, "For the first time in I don't know how long, you forced me to unplug. We could be out on the golf course with no machines and even forget what time it was, ! I didn't have to be the human printer." So she knows that, you know, she's got this nickname, and she's thanking Trump for telling her, for taking a day off from her being an appliance. I mean, as Dean Blundell writes, this is what psychologists call a hostage situation with extra steps, Stockholm syndrome. She goes on to say, "I had no idea how rapidly I was approaching burnout and starting to envy those whose only job seems to be to talk with you and look pretty. I want that job! I mean, if Sean sent me a letter like that, all I want to do is talk with you and look pretty, I would be really concerned. I would not be saying, yes, follow me around everywhere I go. Here, hop in the food truck with me. I mean, this is just... And then she's worried that he doesn't think she's pretty enough. She writes, "I look like a hunchback who didn't have time to freshen up. At least you know what I should look like." Apologizing to her boss for her appearance? She goes on, "Plus, I miss the days when you used to call during my talk show days, and we talk about everything and nothing. I want to get back to that." Right. So he used to call this woman who is, a pretty lady on OAN, right, on One America Network, this right-wing network that is, quote, close to Russia. So he used to call her up and just chat with her. Does Melania know about this? Is this why Melania showed up yesterday? I mean, I guarantee you, Melania is not going to give up her inheritance. She goes on to say, Natalie Harp, "I've always felt like an in-betweener." Really? Like in between you and Melania? She says, "Somewhere between staff and those you enjoy talking to on the plane or at dinner." Well, who do you enjoy? And then she writes, "And please, when I fail, will you tell me? You have the absolute right to cuss me out if need be when I deserve it, because no one knows or cares about me more." I'm telling you, you know, as unqualified as I am, that I am concerned about this woman. She goes on to say, "I'll never forget when you made me that promise to me after losing my dad, and I know how happy he is right now that I did go to Scotland and Ireland, you know, with you, as he always wanted for me." She writes, "To modify a classic, I could not have parted with you to anyone less worthy. And I will add, it is I who is unworthy." And that's, you know, the borderline personality disorder, feelings of unworthiness. This is a quote from Pride and Prejudice. It's Mr. Bennett's line about giving away his daughter. And she modifies it. She's quoting Jane Austen's most famous father-daughter scene, right, from Pride and Prejudice. This is just wild stuff. And then there's other people raising concerns about, you know, OAN's relationship, the network that she used to work for, with Russia. And she had no security clearance for a year, which, you know, as we learned in the previous hour, is not required to work in the White House. But this, and of course, you know, when you'll recall, when Jared Kushner couldn't get a security clearance because the FBI said he's got relationships with our enemy countries, Trump gave it to him anyway. So, you know, I'll override the FBI. This is wild stuff. Meanwhile, I don't get this one, and maybe you can fill me in. David Axelrod, you know, the Democratic consultant. Now, these guys make a lot of money. This is how they make their money, in fact. And some of them have become multimillionaires doing this. I don't know specifically about Axelrod. As consultants, telling Democrats how to behave, telling them what to do. And he's attacking John Ossoff. He's talking about Ossoff's, you know, attack that's gotten so much media attention. He says, "Two words in it, with Natalie, seemed gratuitous and unnecessary. They juiced the vitality of it, I'm sure, possibly thrilled some in the base, but they distracted and detracted from the power of the message." David, number one, get a life. And number two, No, I think going after Donald Trump's relationship, bizarre relationship with Natalie Harp, is perfectly legitimate. I mean, there's something weird going on there, whether it's that she's demented in some way, which her brother is kind of suggesting. They're estranged. Their father committed suicide, apparently. Their mother was a hardcore right-wing crank. She refuses to let her brother talk to his sister because mom is as crazy as daughter, and that Natalie was apparently writing letters as a child to Republican presidents professing her, we don't know the content of them, but presumably professing her loyalty and fealty. And now she's saying to Donald Trump, you're all that matters to me, and isn't it wonderful that we can talk without having to talk about work? And I mean, one wonders if she's trying to replace Melania. I mean, this is a guy. Trump had an affair when he was married to Ivana. He had an affair with Marla Maples. She got pregnant. He had to marry her. While he was married to Marla Maples, he had an affair with Melania. He divorced Marla, ended up marrying Melania. He's spending all his time with Natalie Harp. What the hell is going on here? And does it affect national security, given that Natalie Harp didn't even have a security clearance for a year and hasn't gone through
1: the
0: process?
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0: This whole thing is just weird. It's just weird.
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1: You're at war when you get attacked. We got attacked. The U.S. put 50%. We waited until the United States decided to actually implement these so-called 338 tariffs. That's fine. We've got the reserves. We've got the resilience. We've got the plan. We've got the focus. We will respond.
0: The U.S.-Canada trade war is deepening after talks collapsed Friday. The U.S. has imposed 50% tariffs on Canada, which responded with retaliatory tariffs. We will speak with Avi Lewis, the leader of the New Democratic Party in Canada, and Lori Wallach of the American Economic Liberties Project. Then we go to Florida to speak with Angie Nixon on her upset win in Florida's Democratic Senate primary.
2: In November, we are going to show again what happens when every day people come together around a shared vision.
0: And we will go to California, where Aisha Wahab has won a special election for a seat in the House, even though AIPAC spent millions to defeat her. She's set to become the first Afghan-American in Congress. All that and more coming up. Welcome to Democracy Now!, democracynow.org, the War and Peace Report. I'm Anjali Kamath. Amy Goodman will be back later this week. Iran's leaders have threatened to halt all oil exports from the Persian Gulf and to treat any nation's support for U.S. sanctions against Iran as an act of war. The threat came ahead of today's announcement by Treasury Secretary Scott Bessent of what the Trump administration is calling an economic D-Day aimed at completely severing Iran's remaining financial lifelines. This is Iranian Foreign Minister Abbas Araghchi.
3: This is a repetitive scenario, from the crippling sanctions imposed during the Obama administration to the maximum pressure campaign during Trump's first administration, and now the latest sanctions. All of these measures have been introduced under different titles, but they represent the same kind of bullying that we have always seen in American policy. In other words, it is the same movie they keep playing over and over again. We know this movie, so we know how to confront and deal with it.
0: On Sunday, Iran's currency, the rial, sank to a record low against the U.S. dollar. The International Monetary Fund now predicts Iran's economy will contract by nearly 5.5% this year. Fuel prices are surging in Iran, something that preceded nationwide protests in 2019 and earlier this year. In Gaza, two Palestinian brothers were killed and several others wounded when an Israeli war plane struck a tent sheltering displaced people near Al-Aqsa Hospital earlier today. The attack followed another bloody weekend in Gaza. On Sunday, Israeli forces killed at least two Palestinians, including 4-year-old Mohammed Abdel Salam Taha. Separately, a girl was injured by Israeli fire on Sunday in a camp north of Khan Yunis. According to Palestinian officials, Israel has violated the U.S.-brokered so-called ceasefire agreement nearly 4,400 times since it took effect in October. This is Abu Ahmed, a displaced Palestinian who was sheltering close to a building that was blown up by Israel on Sunday.
4: There is no ceasefire. There is nothing. There is nothing. Our lives are destroyed. Our youth are destroyed. What can we do? We want solutions. We want to live in peace. This does not make sense. This does not make sense. It's true these things are happening to other people, but I am also human. I see these things. People torn into pieces. We die. Our morale is destroyed.
0: Meanwhile, Israel's government has warned it may further intensify its attacks after several kites landed in an illegal Israeli settlement on Gaza's border. Palestinian officials said the kites were flown by children, were made of paper, and posed no threat. But Israeli Defense Minister Israel Katz accused Hamas of launching attacks, calling the use of kites an act of war. Israel's far-right National Security Minister Itamar Ben-Gvir has posted video on social media celebrating the construction of gallows where Palestinians will be hanged.
5: This is the facility. In this place, the terrorists will be executed. A hanging rope, viewing chambers where the crime victims will be able to come and watch, like in the United States, by the way. And we are fulfilling what we promised. Look, there were those who ridiculed. There were those who giggled. This place is starting to be built. The facility is being built.
0: In March, Israeli lawmakers passed a law mandating death by hanging for Palestinians who are convicted of terrorism offenses. Jewish Israelis will not face the same punishment for similar crimes. In 2008, Ben-Gvir himself was convicted by a court in Jerusalem of incitement to racism and supporting a terrorist organization. Diplomats from Syria and Israel held U.S. brokered talks in Jordan on Sunday aimed at easing tensions following repeated Israeli attacks, including airstrikes on a major Syrian Air Force airbase. They were the first talks between the two countries in several months, coming after Israel on Saturday struck a civilian vehicle on the outskirts of Damascus. Israel said it had targeted a, quote, terrorist in the deadly drone strike, which left several bystanders wounded. This comes as Israel continues to occupy Syria's Golan Heights, which it seized in the 1967 war, as well as more territory in southwest Syria it seized after the fall of Bashar al-Assad. In Canada, Prime Minister Mark Carney has announced retaliatory tariffs on U.S. imports after talks collapsed without a deal on Friday. On Saturday, the U.S. slapped 50% tariffs on around $20 billion worth of imports from Canada. In response, Carney announced tariffs on $20 billion of U.S. products beginning on September 8th. Carney spoke to reporters on Saturday.
6: Why does it feel like today Mark Carney is going to war? Trade war. The tone.
1: Because we were attacked. You're at war when you get attacked. We got attacked. U.S. put 50%. We waited until the United States decided to actually implement these so-called 338 tariffs. That's fine.
0: We'll have more on the U.S.-Canada trade war after headlines when we'll speak with Avi Lewis, the leader of the New Democratic Party in Canada, and Lori Wallach of the American Economic Liberties Project. In New York, a federal judge has struck down a Trump administration ban on issuing visas to immigrants from 75 countries. When the policy was enacted in January, the State Department claimed, without evidence, that people from those nations are likely to receive public benefits after arriving in the U.S. Among the countries targeted were Afghanistan, Brazil, the Democratic Republic of Congo, Iran, Iraq, Nigeria, Somalia, Sudan, and Yemen. In her ruling, U.S. District Judge Jeanette Vargas said Trump's measure was, quote, patently unlawful and violated federal immigration law by discriminating on the basis of nationality. In Texas, calls are mounting to shut down the South Texas Family Residential Center in Dilley, where it's estimated more than 100 children are being detained by ICE. This comes after a 5-year-old boy, identified as Liam Tadeo, and his father were taken by ICE on their way to a child's soccer game in Austin last week. Journalist Lydia Terrazas of Univision posted a video on social media showing Liam crying and his father handcuffed as they're escorted into a vehicle. The arrest happened just days before Liam was set to start kindergarten. This is Texas Democratic Congressmember Greg Kassar.
7: ICE just arrested a 5-year-old boy on his way to a soccer game in my home city of Austin, Texas. His name, just like the name of the little boy from Minnesota, is Liam. And Liam should be starting kindergarten this week. But instead, he's sitting in a trailer prison right now in Dilley, Texas.
0: Texas Democratic Congressmember Joaquin Castro said ICE denied his request to visit Liam and his father at the ICE camp. Castro said afterwards, quote, his detention is another devastating example of why Dilley must be shut down and why our government must end the detention of children and families. I have seen firsthand the conditions that children and families are being subjected to at Dilley, and no child should be held there. Dilley is run by the for-profit prison company Core Civic. More than 160 people have been deported to Haiti as the Trump administration begins to round up immigrants following the end of TPS, temporary protected status. It was the first deportation flight to Haiti after the Supreme Court greenlit the Trump administration's termination of TPS for an estimated 350,000 Haitians. The plane landed in the northern Haitian city of Cap-Haïtien Thursday. The country's main international airport in Port-au-Prince has been deemed too dangerous due to gang violence and growing political instability. Many of those deported last week were TPS holders and had been living and working in the U.S. since 2010. In related news, a U.S. Navy sailor who is on his 9th month of deployment aboard the USS Abraham Lincoln

0: Company in the U.S. has shuttered two of its facilities in Illinois and Utah, laying off more than 3,000 workers. The company said in a release earlier this month that it'd be closing its Joslyn, Illinois and Eagle Mountain, Utah facilities, claiming, quote, one of the most historic cattle shortages the country has ever experienced, as the reason for the move. About 2,500 Tyson employees were impacted in Illinois alone due to the sudden closure of the plant. Workers and supporters held a rally in Joslyn Friday in protest of the mass layoffs. They're demanding the facility be reopened, as well as 6 months of full compensation and benefits for workers who've been left jobless. This comes as Tyson Foods CEO and President Donnie King made over $34 million in 2025, according to the Securities and Exchange Commission. In northwest Indiana, thousands of homes remain without power nearly 2 weeks after high winds and torrential rain knocked down trees and power lines, leaving behind flooded basements and roads. More than a third of a million homes and businesses were affected by the storm. This is Desmond Pompey, a resident of Hardhead, Gary, Indiana, where over one in three residents lived in poverty even before the disaster.
1: And these are all the things that people take for granted. The basic things, far as like power, taking a shower, flushing your toilet, anything of that nature like that. So we really under siege, and I hope they just take care of the situation.
0: And a private arbitrator has ordered the Washington Post to rehire the opinion columnist Karen Atiyah with back pay. Atiyah was fired last fall over comments she made about the death of conservative activist Charlie Kirk. Her termination came as the Washington Post laid off more than 300 journalists, dismantling its sports, local news, and international coverage, all under the ownership of billionaire Amazon founder Jeff Bezos. That followed Amazon's $1 million donation to President Trump's inaugural fund. Karen Atiyah spoke to Democracy Now! In February.
2: The reason why this is an international news story, I think the Washington Post stands for a lot more than just a media company. It stands for a lot more than even just journalism, I would say. For a lot of people around the world, they're looking at the Washington Post as a proxy and a bellwether for what's happening to America and democracy.
0: And those are some of the headlines. This is Democracy Now!, democracynow.org, The War and Peace Report. I'm Anjali Kamath. Amy Goodman will be back later this week. The U.S.-Canada trade war is deepening after talks collapsed without a deal on Friday. Canadian Prime Minister Mark Carney accused the Trump administration of issuing demands that would compromise Canada's sovereignty and undermine key industries. On Saturday, Trump slapped 50% tariffs on around $20 billion worth of imports from Canada. Carney then announced retaliatory tariffs on $20 billion of U.S. products beginning September 8th. Carney spoke on Saturday.
3: We've been under no illusions. We recognized from the start that America has changed. Early last year in this room, I observed that the decades-long process of steadily increasing integration between our economies was over. Our government understood before many that America would transform all of its commercial relationships, that it would put a series of tariffs on its closest allies and use economic integration as a weapon. We recognize that sometimes its signature was written in pencil. The gap between partnership and competitor, unfortunately, has remained too wide in recent days. So last evening, I instructed our negotiators to return to Ottawa. We cannot accept what they've offered, and we will not give what they've asked.
0: Canadian Prime Minister Mark Carney took questions from reporters after his address.
4: Why does it feel like today Mark Carney is going to war? Trade war. The tone.
3: Because we're attacked. You're at war when you get attacked. We got attacked. U.S. put 50%. We waited until the United States decided to actually implement these so-called 338 tariffs. That's fine.
0: President Trump responded online writing, quote, Canada wants the benefits of being a state without being one. They've also charged our great farmers for many years massive amounts of tariffs. No more, end quote. U.S. Transportation Secretary Sean Duffy appeared Sunday on Fox News.
5: We're great trading partners, right? But Canada gets the benefit of trading with the U.S. more, way more than the U.S. gets the benefit of trading with Canada. It's a country that doesn't have a military.

0: is we want fairness for the American worker. And some of our best friends are the worst offenders that treat us the worst. And the fact that we provide their security for them and they take advantage of us, I think President Trump was the first one to go, you know what, that's not the kind of relationship that friends should have. And so the president's calling them out. I think you're going to see Mark Carney come to the table very, very quickly because it's going to be devastating for his country.
1: On Sunday, the editorial page of The Wall Street Journal ran an editorial headlined, "The Dumbest Trade War Revisited. Trump's decision to escalate a tariff brawl with Canada makes no economic or political sense." The tariffs come just 10 weeks before the midterms. Economists predict battleground states, including Maine, Michigan, Ohio, and Alaska, could face disproportionate economic pain from the tariffs. For more on this, we're joined now by two guests. Lori Wallach is director of the Rethink Trade Program at the American Economic Liberties Project and founder and former director of Public Citizens Global Trade Watch. Her recent piece for Foreign Affairs is headlined, "The Right Way to Balance Trade, What Comes After the Neoliberal Order." She's joining us in Wisconsin. And in Toronto is Avi Lewis, the leader of Canada's new Democratic Party, the NDP. He's also a longtime Canadian journalist, documentary filmmaker, and activist. We welcome you both to Democracy Now! Avi Lewis, let's begin with you. Talk about what these talks were supposed to be about and why they broke down.
2: Well, good morning, Anjali. Hello, Lori. It's great to be back on Democracy Now! This has followed a sickeningly familiar pattern with Trump threatening and setting a deadline for devastating, I think, the Wall Street Journal. Rarely agree with the Wall Street Journal, but this is incredibly dumb. It's also incredibly damaging and dangerous. It's going to hurt Canadian workers. It's going to hurt American workers. It's completely unnecessary. And at the last minute, after negotiations are going on, under the threat of these massive tariffs, suddenly Howard Lutnick arrives with a whole set of new demands at the 11th hour. This is the pattern, and we've seen it over and over again. In this case, Prime Minister Carney read the room correctly. Canadians are sick of this. We're already under punishing tariffs in many of our most important industrial sectors, from automaking to forestry to steel and others. And we simply are not in the mood to grant more concessions. And so the Prime Minister walked away from the table. But the truth is, and the wider context of this is, that unfortunately Canada has already made a whole bunch of unilateral concessions. And so we're in a weakened position just in the context of the short-term trade deal. The Prime Minister gave up the digital services tax without anything to compensate it. That's a modest tax of about $7 billion a year. It was the only real solid tax we had on the big tech billionaire, I guess we have to say trillionaire class behind Trump. And that was at the beginning of this process, something like a year ago. We're also, while Canadians are united in this feeling that we've given enough to Trump's demands, and we can't concede further without securing protection for our own industries and economy, we're not all in this together. We have to remember, and Lori and I have been fighting free trade deals between Canada and the United States since the 1980s, because the integration of the corporate classes of our two economies has been achieved at the expense of working class people in both of our countries, and to the incredible, staggering enrichment of the wealthiest people and corporations in our economy. We are not all in this together. When the six big Canadian banks made $70 billion last year, they are not directly affected by tariffs, and they continue to make higher and higher profits every single year. We are not all in this together. When the oil and gas sector in Canada, which is majority owned by U.S. corporations, is on track to make up to $150 billion in wartime profits this year alone because of the immoral, senseless, illegal attack on Iran by the United States and Israel. $150 billion in profits for this industry that is not affected, that has been spared all of the tariffs because, of course, the United States needs a huge amount of Canadian oil each and every day. So we are united as Canadians in rejecting more unilateral concessions. We are not all in this together in terms of who's going to be hurt. And we need to build an independent Canadian economy. Mark Carney has had well over a year to get started on that project. He has announced big plans like buying the oil industry a new pipeline for $40, $50, $60 billion of public money, like major projects that suspend indigenous rights and environmental protections in favor of largely foreign corporations coming in and buying more of our resources. He's having an investment summit on September 12th in Toronto to invite BlackRock and Blackstone and J.P. Morgan. And the Prime Minister has mused about selling our airports and our ports and privatizing more of our economy to the benefit of foreign investors. So we need a Made in Canada plan to develop our autonomy and double down on the things that unite us as Canadians, like our embattled healthcare system, which is also being privatized these days. But we're not on track to do that. This is a fork in the road moment for Canada, and we have a completely different progressive vision to offer Canadians that would help Canadian workers, defend Canadian workers in this crisis, and also get back to work building a truly independent Canadian economy that would benefit American workers as well. As we'll see in this next period, everybody is going to be hurt by this.
1: Avi, these new tariffs affect about 5% of the goods, of Canadian goods that are imported by the U.S. They target about $20 billion worth of Canadian goods. Who is actually hurt by these tariffs? Who are the workers? What are the industries in Canada that would be hurt by these tariffs?
2: Yeah, I mean, we already have tariffs on the automobile sector of 25%, a major integrated sector between Canada, the U.S. and Mexico. And this deal was only to achieve a lowering of 25% to 15% on auto tariffs. That makes the auto industry in Canada uncompetitive, which is why Lana Payne, the head of Unifor, the largest private sector union in Canada, said months and months ago that no deal is better than a bad deal. But this is an extension beyond steel and forestry and auto to tariff a lot of consumer goods, everything from furniture makers to apparel to rubber and plastic products. This would bite deeper into the Canadian economy, across the economy. A lot of smaller and medium-sized businesses in every region of the country. But again, it's not all equally apportioned. It's always certain sectors and certain regions which are hurt the worst. In this case, my province of British Columbia would be most affected by this latest round of tariffs. Ontario and Quebec, the largest economic provinces in our country, would also be severely damaged by this. And don't forget that it's Americans who pay these tariffs, and it's American workers who are also affected. It's the cost of living emergency in Canada and the United States, where food prices, where rent, and the cost of putting a roof over your head, and all of the costs of living are going up and up and up in a period where people are really suffering. So, you know, there are corporate players who will make out fine, but it is the working class people of our continent who are going to be hurt. This may not be the huge proportion of Canadian exports to the United States in one of the biggest trading relationships on planet Earth between our two countries, but this is a deepening of an attack on Canada and on the American working class, which has been going on since Trump was elected for the second time. And here in Canada, we need to do something big about it. We've got plenty of fantastic proposals about how we could actually protect ourselves. In the short term, we have an unemployment insurance program in Canada that only covers one out of three workers that pay into it. And it only gives you a little more than half of your previous wage or salary when you get laid off. It's hard to qualify for. It takes too long to kick in. We need immediate reforms to our employment insurance system to cover people with more support faster and to cover way more workers in our economy. Those are sort of the short-term things. We need emergency assistance for the sectors that are worst hit by this. Again, manufacturing, wood products, apparel and furniture and others. But we also need a bigger plan to actually Trump-proof the Canadian economy. We could do things when we are making major investments of public dollars in oil pipelines. We could use that money instead to build an east-west electricity grid, double down on renewable energy, which is energy independence forever, because the inputs for renewable energy are always free, unlike oil and gas and coal. We could build an east-west electricity grid to trade renewable energy across our country with battery storage and the cheapest installed energy, solar and wind, on planet Earth today. The world is moving away from fossil fuels in this period, and Canada is being left behind because we are continue under the Mark Carney government to tie our fate to massive military expenditures, massive fossil fuel investments, and all in on AI, which, despite the Prime Minister's excellent words about Canadian independence from the United States, mirror the Trump agenda. And unfortunately, under the surface, we're seeing an expansion of decades of integration of the corporate class between Canada and the United States. That is not a plan to make anybody safe.
1: I want to bring Lori Wallach into the conversation, director of the Rethink Trade Program at the American Economic Liberties Project and founder and former director of Public Citizens Global Trade Watch. Lori, building off of what Avi was talking about in terms of U.S. consumers who are hurting, I just wanted to read a couple quotes from politicians from border states. Here we've got Minnesota Senator Amy Klobuchar saying on X, Canada is Minnesota's number one trading partner. Minnesotans are paying for Trump's chaos. Republican Senator of Maine Susan Collins said the new tariffs would, quote, increase costs for Maine families as most businesses will have no choice but to pass on the tariffs to their customers through higher prices. Your response to what's happened with the collapse of the trade talks?
3: So it is the case that this situation is again, I don't typically agree with the Wall Street Journal, but perhaps the most stupid trade fight in history. In that, yes, if you are a purchaser in the U.S. of some of these goods, for instance, hockey sticks, but not pucks, I mean, go figure, you will see higher prices. But let's step back at the whole situation. And Avi's exactly right. You have at this moment this fight between two visions, neither of which are good for working people or for the environment. There is a way to do trade that benefits the majority of people, small businesses, farmers. And in Trump, you have an oligarch-first trade policy. He got elected saying he'd help working people. In fact, what he's done is make exceptions in his tariffs. Whatever you think about tariffs, at this point, 55% of imports into the U.S. have been excluded from tariffs because Trump gives free entry for his buddies in big tech, in chemicals, etc. So we have a situation where between the disruption of supply chains like the U.S. and Canada, which have been not under the right rules, but united in a way that literally it's disruptive to U.S. manufacturing when there's disruption in Canadian manufacturing. You have a situation where the U.S. now is down 75,000 manufacturing jobs since Trump came back to office. We have 30% decrease right now in factory construction since Trump came back the second time, because the tariff chaos and malpractice is so severe. But the problem is, in Mark Carney, there is sort of the high priest of neoliberalism, a guy who has been going around the world trying to sell the Trans-Pacific Partnership, NAFTA on steroids, extra goodies for big tech and for big pharma, ways to attack Canada's wonderful pharmaceutical pricing system that don't even exist in the old NAFTA, as the replacement for the World Trade Organization, as if that's not bad enough. And there is something that is neither Trump's oligarchic trade grift nor the neoliberalism that Carney has in mind that actually could harness the benefits of trade, but neither of these guys is thinking about that. Rather, they're having this kind of personal fight, and it's political. So Trump can't bear the thought someone is standing up to him and not just steamrolling him. Folks in Canada are getting tariffed because they had the temerity to stand up and put tariffs in retaliation to Trump unilaterally tariffing them. That is the basis for these tariffs. And the notion that politically the U.S., Canada, and Mexico right now have the only duty-free trade at all under Trump too. Canada and Mexico still have majority duty-free access. Underlying all of this is, will we renegotiate in a way that works for people on the planet, the NAFTA replacement, the U.S.-Mexico-Canada agreement? And there, I think, are people with a good vision. Avi, for instance, in the U.S., many Democrats in Congress, of how you could fix that agreement and have a lift-up agreement. But instead, with this fight, we're just heading in the worst direction possible.
1: And Lori, how have Trump's economic policies vis-a-vis Canada differed from those, say, with China? And this especially at a time where we're coming up on what the Trump administration is calling economic D-Day, threatening to sanction any country trading with Iran?
3: So this is part of the lunacy of the situation. The United States not only has many decades of putting the economies together, as Avi said, not on behalf of working people, but for instance, the aerospace industry, literally, if you hit tariffs on metal products that are part of the aerospace industry, which is happening, you hurt jobs in the U.S. Instead of thinking about how do we make this smoother, and the U.S. and Canada have relatively balanced trade. If you take the crude oil sent to the U.S. to be processed and employ U.S. workers out of the formula, the U.S. and Canada have balanced trade. And then tariffs go to 50% in some products or higher or lower, but targeting Canada is the big problem when it's not. Rather, it's a partner and has balanced trade. Versus in China, China is the source of a ginormous trade deficit with the U.S., but not exclusively with the world. And it's because of particular policies that Canada is not implementing that China uses regularly, often called beggar thy neighbor, where you take policies suppressing wages, no independent unions, or no safety net, social safety net. So you basically suppress consumption. People save a ton because they're responsible for everything on their own. They have no support from the government. Or you subsidize at enormous rates. All of those interventions mean China is exporting an enormous amount. It's not just hitting the U.S. At this point, countries that were the emerging trade countries, countries like Mexico, like India, like Brazil, are going into trade deficits and are being deindustrialized because of this behavior in China. Trump has cut the tariffs. He feels some friendship with the authoritarian leader of China. And so he and Premier Xi have had many a happy meeting where they cut tariffs with China, the cause of the trade deficit. And here we have 50% tariffs on Canada. I would say, something that is more like middle school or childhood playground battles between Carney and Trump as compared to anything that makes economic sense or geopolitical sense.
1: Before we end, Avi Lewis, I want to go back to you, and I wanted to ask you about this other news from Canada. The Montreal City Council is set to debate a controversial motion calling on the city to suspend institutional ties with the Israeli government. Your response to this?
2: Well, I think I've been knocking doors in a series of by-elections that the Prime Minister has called in Toronto, in Montreal, in Vancouver. And I've been talking to a lot of Canadians at their doorsteps in the past few weeks over this summer. And I have to say that the ongoing genocide in Gaza is a pressing moral issue for, I believe, a supermajority of Canadians. I have only come across a couple of people who take a pro-Israel position at the doorstep and knocking doors in all of our major cities for weeks now. And the vast majority of people are shocked and appalled by the activities of the state of Israel, dragging the United States into attacking Iran in another endless, incredibly damaging war, spiking oil prices and punishing people around the world with higher inflation and higher cost of living, which is already out of control. And the sheer trauma of witnessing, and Democracy Now! Has done a better job than most media outlets in the entire world in documenting the ongoing murder of Palestinians in the West Bank, in Gaza, what is effectively an invasion now of southern Lebanon. People are upset and traumatized by the impunity and the violence visited by Israel on many different civilian populations now in the Middle East. And people in Canada are appalled and want to see their governments at every level do something. We've seen a big battle in Canada, as you have in the United States, where the pro-Israel forces like AIPAC or CEJA here in Canada, there's the parallel pro-Israel lobby group, are on the defensive now. They still capture most of the political class and the mainstream media, but among the majority of people, we want to see our government step up and take a clear moral position against apartheid, against genocide, and against the killing of civilians. And you see these debates breaking out at the city council level, in educational institutions, and at the national level in Canada. And the tide has turned definitively, and Canadians want to see their governments and their elected officials stand up on the right side of history. It's an ongoing battle, and the forces against us, the conventional narratives, are still very much in place in the political class and in the corridors of power. But the people of Canada know which side is in the light and which side is in the horror of these massive crimes against humanity. And I think the Montreal City Council debate is one of many that you're going to continue to see. It is not going to stop because Canadians are outraged by this impunity.
1: Avi Lewis, thank you so much, leader of Canada's New Democratic Party. Thank you also to Lori Wallach, director of the Rethink Trade Program at the American Economic Liberties Project. Coming up, we go to Florida to speak with Angie Nixon on her upset win in Florida's Democratic Senate primary.

0: Peligrosa, Dangerous Woman by Lila Downs, performing in our Democracy Now! Studio. This is Democracy Now!, democracynow.org. I'm Anjali Kamath. We turn now to Florida, where the progressive state representative, Angie Nixon, pulled off a stunning victory last week in the Democratic Senate primary. Nixon defeated Alexander Vindman, a former Army intelligence officer who testified during Trump's first impeachment trial. Vindman was backed by the Democratic establishment, and his campaign raised more than 16 times as much cash as Nixon's campaign. Nixon has served in the Florida House of Representatives since 2020. In 2022, she made national headlines for leading sit-ins and other protests inside the Florida Capitol to protest a Republican move to redraw congressional maps. In November, Nixon will face incumbent Republican Senator Ashley Moody, who was appointed by Florida Governor Ron DeSantis to fill the seat of Marco Rubio, who resigned to serve as Secretary of State. If elected, Angie Nixon would become the only member of the Democratic Socialists of America in the Senate. She joined the group in June. Angie Nixon joins us now from Jacksonville. Welcome to Democracy Now!, Angie Nixon. Tell us how you defeated Alex Vindman.
1: Good morning. I'm so happy to be with you all today. I was able to defeat Alex Vindman because it was good old-fashioned grassroots organizing. I am a former union organizer. I'm a community organizer. And I've had the opportunity to travel all across the state of Florida over the past nearly two decades to build a diverse coalition of supporters and, just folks who I've been working with over the past few years, nearly two decades. We actually were able to help increase the minimum wage. I was a statewide organizer with that ballot initiative, also helping with automatic rights restoration. And so it was just hustle. And so I'm super excited to be the Democratic nominee, and I'm glad to be here with you all today.
0: And Angie, you're facing off Republican Ashley Moody in November. Florida has gone to Trump twice. This is a deep red state. What is your strategy going to be to win in November?
1: My strategy is going to expand on the strategy we had during the primary, just really going to meet people where they are. Unfortunately, my opponent likes to call me names, but that's because she doesn't have anything to show for it. You know, folks are trying to label me right now and put me in a box. But Ashley Moody is someone who actually stole $10 million from the most medically needy kids here in the state of Florida. And they allowed her to divert that funding so that they could defeat two ballot initiatives that would have helped improve the health of Floridians across the state. And her reward for that theft was her appointment to this United States Senate seat. Not only that, but Ashley Moody is just someone who does not speak with folks. She runs away from folks. I've had to answer many calls and respond to many emails that she just did not return to constituents that were in need of assistance. She also voted against the ACA subsidies, which caused nearly 300,000 people here in the state of Florida to drop off the rolls, the ACA marketplace, and it caused our private insurance premiums to go up as well. Ashley Moody is someone who cannot be trusted. She's simply a rubber stamp for Donald Trump. She does any and everything that he says to do, and it's just ridiculous. We need to send people to Washington, D.C. who are going to stand up and push back against Donald Trump, people who are actually going to work hard to ensure they are lowering the cost and ending the corruption and the chaos that's in D.C.
0: And Angie Nixon, you ran on an affordability platform. Talk about your policy priorities if you do win the election in November. What is the message you'll be taking to the Senate?
1: So when I win, because I like to speak things into existence, on day one, I'm going to file legislation to re-extend the ACA subsidies. Folks are going bankrupt simply because they are trying to stay alive. Medical debt is the leading cause of bankruptcy, and that's absolutely absurd. And then we're going to also push hardcore for universal health care. A recent Yale study came out that showed that the government would save $1 trillion if we pass universal health care. Also, it's going to be really important for us to address this housing issue. Right now here in the state of Florida, people who rent, they're paying over 18% the national average. People who have property insurance and they are homeowners, they are paying 300 times more than folks in other states. And that just totally has to change. The reason they're paying all this money is because Ashley Moody took a lot of money from insurance companies. She didn't rein them in when she was the attorney general. And so they just, you know, they help her out by contributing to her campaign coffers. And so I'm happy to let folks know that the only people that I'm beholden to are hardworking, everyday folks. I am someone who prides myself on being unbought and unbossed. Also, I am a mother of five. Me and my husband have a blended family. I was a single mom for 12 years, and I understand how tough it is as it relates to childcare, right? I have a 5-year-old right now. And some parents are paying $800 to $2,400 a month simply to try to send their children to a childcare facility. And so I support universal childcare. I know that for every dollar we put into childcare, we get $3 back in the economy because that allows parents to be able to work. That also allows our children to be diverted from the school to prison pipeline, which, you know, these for-profit prisons, these elected officials, these billionaires, they want our children to have an ill education, a ridiculous, a horrible education, right? Which is why they're defunding public schools, because they want to usher them into the school to prison pipeline. Why make sure that our children have a good quality education when they know they'll make more money off of them going to prison and exploiting their labor? And so these are some of the things that I'm really pushing for and want to see accomplished when I become the next United States Senator. I know there's a rumor going around saying that I want to abolish prisons. I don't. I want to abolish for-profit prisons. There's also a rumor going around saying that I want to defund the police. I don't want to defund the police. I want to defund flock cameras so that bad cops don't have the ability to stalk their ex-girlfriends or their ex-boyfriends. I want to make sure that we have a justice system that works for everyone, not just for the billionaires and co-conspirators of Jeffrey Epstein, who actually are treated more fairly than a single mom who got caught stealing formula to make sure that her child had food. And so these are things that need to really be worked on. We need to make sure that hardworking, everyday people get to shape what their communities look like and what their economies look like. And that's my mantra, that's my motto, and that's what I'm fighting for each and every day.
0: Angie Nixon, in May, you took part at a sit-in in Governor Ron DeSantis's office in protest of the redistricting bill, where you were arrested and now face a jury trial on trespassing charges in September. Talk about redistricting and how that affects what the elections in November.
1: I mean, Donald Trump basically went to a lot of Republican governors and asked them to rig elections for him in the form of redrawing maps. And so we know that this was a partisan gerrymander because Ron DeSantis decided to release the maps to Fox News, and he did it when it was color-coded, and it showed and illustrated where blue seats, Democratic seats, would possibly be converted to Republican seats. And so that goes against our state constitution, and they illegally and unconstitutionally passed this bill. And so I decided to stand up for democracy and actually disrupt the proceedings because, again, what they were doing was illegal and unconstitutional, and it went against what the voters wanted. I know that the people should decide who their representatives are, right? The politicians should not be able to choose who their voters are. And what we're witnessing right now in conjunction with the gutting of the Voting Rights Act is Republican lawmakers in D.C. And all over these state legislatures, they are trying to return us back to the worst chapters of our history. And that is simply because they don't want us to have a say. They want the status quo. And I'm telling and making an appeal to everyone, right? Like, right now, these politicians are working less and less and less. And meanwhile, they're getting richer. We are working harder than ever. And many of us are still struggling to stay afloat. They want us feeling hopeless. They want us to feel as though nothing can change, as though voting won't matter. But they're spending billions and billions of dollars, right, to suppress our right to vote. They're changing laws, making it harder for marginalized communities, for working families to go out and vote. And this is because they want to stay in power. They are so fearful of losing power. And they are fearful that we are going, many people are going to come into power, and they think that we're going to do to them what they've done to many of us for hundreds of years. But that's not the case. What happens when working families come into power, when everyday hardworking people become our state lawmakers, our federal lawmakers, we lead with love and humanity and dignity and compassion and respect. We want to make sure that no one experiences what we experienced as marginalized people. Again, I was a single mom, and I keep going back to this. I was a single mom for 12 years. I know what it's like to struggle. I don't want anyone to have to struggle the way in which I did, right? I know what happens. I am also proof positive of what happens when government does it right. I was a recipient of a workshop, a program in which I was able to gain down payment assistance because money trickled down from the feds, that trickled down to the state, that trickled down to the local government, that allowed me, a woman who had graduated from the University of Florida, that was working for the state but only making $28,000, they helped me pay my down payment. They helped me with down payment assistance as well as closing costs, right? And when I refinanced my home, I paid that back. But these are programs that Donald Trump cut under the big BS bill, programs that Ashley Moody does not want. And that's because they just want their campaign donors and their billionaire friends and family and themselves to get richer. I am ready for hardworking, everyday people to get bailed out. I'm ready for small business owners to get bailed out. We have to focus our efforts on lowering their costs and not these costs of these big corporations. Over 88 companies last year made over $105 billion. They paid absolutely nothing in federal taxes. Meanwhile, I had a woman tell me she made $55,000 last year, and she's on a payment plan with the IRS. Our system is broken. And I want to go to Washington, D.C. to help fix it.
0: Angie Nixon, final question. You joined the DSA recently in June. What is your relationship to the organization? If you win in November, you'd be the first DSA member in the Senate.
1: So you are exactly right. I just recently joined the DSA. I also just recently joined the Working Families Party. And my relationship is one that I just joined them because I saw that they were one of the organizations that was working the hardest to help ensure that people have universal health care. I'm talking to too many people who have loved ones that have died because they were underinsured or they didn't have any insurance. And so I am not an active member of DSA. I just paid a little bit of dues because as I paid dues with the Working Families Party, because I appreciate certain parts of their platform. Do I agree with all of it? No, I don't. And I don't agree with everything in the Democratic Party as well. And so I want folks to know they don't have to worry about me pushing some type of authoritarianism or any type of dictatorship. As a matter of fact, I have made it my life's mission to push back on any type of authoritarian and dictatorship, which is why I am so adamant about fighting back against Donald Trump and heading to D.C. I want folks to know I am someone accessible, ethical, someone that they can trust. I'm willing to have conversations about any questions folks may have of me and my ideology. But if they look at my track record, they know that I always put people first, hardworking, everyday people first. And that is what I'm going to do when I become their next United States Senator.
0: Thank you so much, State Representative Angie Nixon. You're the Democratic Senate nominee for the state of Florida. Thank you for joining
1: us. Thank you.
0: Coming up, we'll go to California, where Aisha Wahab has won a special election for a seat in the House, even though AIPAC spent millions to defeat her. She's set to become the first African-American in Congress. Stay with us.

0: Everybody Deserves to Be Free by the Resistance Revival Chorus. In California, progressive Democratic State Senator Aisha Wahab has made history by winning a special election to fill the congressional seat vacated by disgraced Representative Eric Swalwell, who resigned amid sexual misconduct claims. Wahab becomes the first African-American elected to Congress representing eastern parts of the San Francisco Bay Area. In 2018, she also became the first African-American elected to public office in the United States. During Wahab's congressional campaign, groups affiliated with AIPAC, the American-Israel Public Affairs Committee, spent over $6 million to support her rival, Melissa Hernandez. Aisha Wahab joins us now. Welcome to Democracy Now! Aisha, you won the primary pretty easily earlier this year, and during this special election, between then and the special election, groups affiliated with AIPAC spent over $6 million to defeat you. Talk about the significance of this victory and how you did it.
1: Well, I just want to appreciate my team and the district for really seeing through it. My district is a decently well-educated district. They knew that my record is very, very clear versus the lies that were spread by AIPAC. And I do want to highlight the fact that the millions of dollars in this district compared to many other districts, for example, we don't have a big city. We don't have an Oakland. We don't have a San Jose or San Francisco. And San Francisco is barely touching $3 million of outside spending. We were pushing over $9.4 million, right? And still counting. We'll see the final numbers. But it did significant damage when there's, in a single month, nearly $6+ million being spread lies. And I'm very happy that the Chronicle actually stated that a lot of the ads were misleading and were lies.
0: And Aisha, it wasn't just AIPAC that was a special interest group that was working against you. You also pushed for a bill that would outlaw caste discrimination when you were in the state Senate. And you pushed for this law in 2023. It ended up being vetoed by Gavin Newsom. But during that time, you faced a lot of death threats and violent threats. And how did you deal with that? And talk about what you were pushing for and what that interest group was.
1: Yeah, so there was a bill that I pushed called to ban caste discrimination, which is practiced in some cultures where you could never educate yourself enough to get out of the caste, right? It's literally a 3,000-year-old slavery model that still exists today. And there were a lot of people that were opposed to it. They will never say why they were completely opposed to it. They pretend that caste does not exist. But the fact that we had the Senate have to pay for a bulletproof vest for me because of the amount of death threats that I received, rape threats, just a lot of weird things. It was important for me to carry the bill all the way through because it was the right thing to do. It basically said that in California, let alone in the United States, discrimination of any kind is bad. And I wanted to ensure that all people in my district felt seen, felt heard, and felt protected.
0: Aisha Wahab, you're the first Muslim and first African-American woman in the state Senate, and you'd be the first African-American in Congress. We're now, coming up on 25 years since the invasion of Afghanistan and 5 years since the Taliban took power. Your thoughts on, the significance of your trajectory and what is happening in Afghanistan?
1: Yeah, I'm an American through and through, born in New York, raised by Uncle Sam in the foster care system. And as an Afghan American, someone who is proud of my culture and heritage, it's disappointing to see what is happening in Afghanistan, where they are blocking women and children from going to school, really living their lives. I think that that's going to be a disaster to come for Afghanistan, let alone the fact that the United States needs to practice diplomacy, and regardless of which group is in power, we should be exercising diplomacy and having a relationship, hopefully even kind of steering them in the right direction when it comes to human rights, women's rights, and just civil rights across the board. Afghanistan is a landlocked nation. It is surrounded by interested parties. They have an unlimited amount of resources that the United States needs to, at least partner with, to have contracts with. And Afghanistan also needs other allies, and we have not really exercised that. There are a lot of different warlord groups that want power that are not the Taliban, too. And I think that each of them are deeply, deeply failed and misguided in the sense that they are not doing what's right for the country. They are doing what's right for themselves. And we have seen, even under the support of the United States, that these warlord groups literally rape the country.
0: And Aisha Wahab, last question. You just have 30 seconds. You talked about growing up in the foster care system. How has that informed your policy priorities? And what is the message you'll be taking to Congress?
1: Definitely. You know, our entire campaign was about unity and supporting the most vulnerable community member. Growing up in the foster care system, going to church, living with different types of people, hearing different languages, I realized that at the end of the day, everyone wants stability, everyone's peace, a thriving future, and to live the American
0: dream. You just
1: dream.
0: Have 5 seconds, Aisha. I'm so sorry.
1: I want to be able to do that.
0: Thank you so much. Congressman-elect Aisha Wahab won a special election in California. And that does it for today's show. Happy birthday, Julie Crosby. I'm Anjali Kamath. Thank you for joining us for another edition of Democracy Now!

0: This is KPSQ LP Fayetteville 97.3 FM, and this is the Start of Musicon with me, your host, Prizza, P-R-Z-A. And, this is the Latin electronic block of what is this KPSQ programming. This is, set number 27, called Through the Desert, In Through the Night, to the City, because it explores four different genres that really don't have business being mixed together, but I'm trying my best with them. Because you know what? This was made at midnight and on a weird haze that I was like, this is going to work. This is my best shot at that. Because this first section is kind of leading into what part two is. It's like a preamble, let me call it, of part two is being more like Spanish rock and 80s pop rock. So 80s Spanish pop rock, and artists like Héroes de Leyenda by Héroes del Silencio and Tuncandú. But before that, you have artists like Ghost Woman and Rattlesnake Milk. So two different artists. But this is my best attempt at that, because Through the Desert is this first and second part. Into the Night City is this third part, where just like things like Moby, the Black Keys, but Diplo remix, and then later on, like Kavinsky, RIP, one of the best artists to come out from the past, let me say 10 to 20 years in electronic music, because it just sounds so signature to him that it's hard to replicate. And then at the end, a genre that I just kind of like to call like piano and like soft piano, because there is just so much emotion in those songs that I was like, there's not really a good place to fit these, so let me just do like this little outro interlude thing. But I'll introduce that as the show goes on. So thank you for listening to KPSQ LP Fevo 97.3 FM, and this is the Start of Musicon with me, your host, Preza, P-R-Z-A, and this is part one on just think Southern Twang, Western Frontier.
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2: Now, we ride.

In Plain at the end, there is Rattlesnake Milk on Midnight Train. Before that, Go Swimming at the end of a gun. That's the name of the song. And Mystery Lights on What Happens When You Turn the Devil Down. That's the name of the song as well. And at the top, we had Hans Zimmer. I know it's a bit odd. On We Ride, really. So this little preamble that I said that we were all going to have just happened. All right. That was part one. Part two, because it's a four-part, you know, one-hour session. Because this is Music On with me, your host, Prizza. PRZA. Okay. And this next part is when I'm just going to hype up the next song just a little bit more, because in my opinion, it's one of the best live renditions of a song ever. Just ever. Okay. Maybe nostalgia, maybe because it was one of the first things I ever saw where people were like, you can do this unplugged, by the way. It's La Ley on El Duelo featuring Ellie Guerra. So, and on their MTV Unplugged debut. So, it was mesmerizing to say the least, seeing it as like a 10-year-old kid and seeing that people do have natural talent on making songs, and this being one of them. And this next part is dedicated to my dad and anybody else I grew up with listening to these songs, because they just hold a special place in my heart for these next tracks. So thank you for listening, and this is El Duelo with La Ley on KPSQ, LP Fayetteville. Thank you for listening.

And taking us out is Duncan Du on En Algún Lugar. Before that, Miguel X. Terun on Un Minuto de Ti. Before that, Héroes del Silencio on Héroe de Leyenda, one of their first breakout hits of the 80s. And at the top was La Ley on El Duelo featuring Eli Guerra off their unplugged version, because to me, that is just one of the best versions. But moving on, because we've hit the 6:32 mark of the show, so a little over halfway, and just have to say that support for KPSQ comes from Adventure Subaru, featuring fuel-friendly, symmetrical all-wheel drive vehicles and service in the Nelms tradition. 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And because this is set number 27, and I named it Through the Desert into the Night City, it is that time to switch over to a little bit more electronic based. And I'm sorry if that's like not your thing, but I mean, I hope it is, because I'm hoping I'm introducing you to something new and something cool, something you might want to listen to. Okay. If not, I mean, it's a sample of like 4 to 5 songs. I mean, it's not no biggie. Come on. But the first song that I'm bringing up is Natural Blues by Moby. So this song, very popular in the 90s, but it just got a revamped version. There's so many versions of the song. But as of late, they got a Topic remix, who's an artist that just does really good remixes, on this song, because it had a Gregory Porter, like, re-updated vocal on the thing. And I really enjoyed it. And I just love the amount of bass that's in this song. And moving on to, because we go to, like, Black Keys, then Nine Inch Nails, all getting like very specific remixes, and then Maddo, and then finishing off with Kavinsky on First Blood. But without further ado, here is Moby, Natural Blues, Topic Remix. Thank you for listening, KPSQ 97.3 FM.

0: And playing us out is Kavinsky. First Blood. And before then, Nine Inch Nails on As Alive As You Need Me To Be. Before then, the Black Keys on No Rain, No Flowers, the Diplo remix. And to introduce this last part, it was basically a really big outro that I wanted to have. And it starts with Fred again on Adam interlude, just to give you an idea of like where this is headed. And then it goes into Deadmau5 Science with Stevie Appleton, but Stevie Appleton just giving us a full piano version. So no drums, no synths, just a piano in his voice, which if I do say so, it is just a really good late night listen. And then finishing off the last two tracks is Simul with Where's My Love, but with Carla Morrison, who is one of the best Mexican artist vocalists, et cetera, that I just always like to listen to in her albums. And finishing off is Boga on Nowhere to Run. And it just has a spike of energy at the very end that it's just fun to have. And thank you for listening to Music On and KPSQ 97.3 FM. 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